0: Kaleidoscopes, composed by drummer Antonio Sanchez with Bela Fleck on banjo and Edmar Castaneda on Colombian harp. This collaboration began when Bela and Edmar first shared a stage as a duo at the Big Ears Festival in Knoxville, Tennessee, back in 2019. Bela says that was the first musical spark.
1: Edmar and I just did this one thing at Big Ears, and we didn't have any real plan to perform again, although I think we both hoped that we would. We're just kind of waiting for the right opportunity.
0: Fast forward a couple of years, and then came along the powerhouse drummer Antonio Sanchez.
1: He got in touch with me to ask me about playing on a duo album with various musicians he was doing duets with. And I asked him if Edmar could drop by and we could do a little bit of playing together as a trio, because I thought that would make a really interesting group. That would be a very complete group and a unique group.
2: I had no idea what to expect, to be honest.
0: That's Antonio.
2: We started playing duo in the studio with Bela, and it was just so easy. Instant hookup. Edmar came and brought his tunes. Because the easiest thing in that context is for the hardest instrument, which is the harp, to be as comfortable as possible. So then it was easier to play some of Edmar's tunes. Edmar writes beautiful tunes. Within a couple of minutes, we're like, oh, this is fun. This could work.
0: Let's listen to one of those Edmar compositions now. This is Whispers of Resilience.

0: That was Whispers of Resilience from Beat Trio. Bela Fleck on banjo, Edmar Castaneda on harp, and Antonio Sanchez on drums. As for the name of the band, it was right there staring at him on the front of the page. Here's Bela.
1: Well, there's Bela, there's Edmar, there's Antonio, and we're a trio. So we noticed that it's spelled beat, and nothing better came along.
2: It quickly became a collective, a democracy.
0: Antonio Sanchez.
2: We like democracy in this day and age. Jazz, I think, is one of the most beautiful forms of democracy because it really calls for individual expression, but you have to be a team player. You have to really be taking care of each other for everything to sound good and to be the best it can be.
0: That balance of individual freedom and working together as a collective is captured on a tune called Three Is Not a Crowd.
2: It's interesting because Bela was watching the Keith Jarrett documentary, The Art of Improvisation, and heard Keith saying that at some point he was going to write a tune called Three Is Not a Crowd because of his relationship with Jack DeJohnette and Gary Peacock.
0: Those are the two members of Keith Jarrett's iconic trio, with Jack, rest in peace, on drums, and Gary Peacock on double bass.
2: And he said, did you name it that way because of that? And I said, absolutely not. And then I rewatched the documentary, and I was like, wow, that's interesting. You know, you can have as little as one musician or 50 musicians, and if they know what they're doing, it should not be a crowd.

Three is not a crowd, from drummer Antonio Sanchez with Bela Fleck on banjo and Edmar Castaneda on harp. When Jazz Night in America returns, we take a close look at these musicians individually and examine how their worlds merge together. I'm Christian McBride.

0: 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And The Estate of Joan B. Kroc, whose bequest serves as an enduring investment in the future of public radio and seeks to help NPR produce programming that meets the highest standard of public service in journalism and cultural expression. This is NPR.
1: 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Right now, you're listening to Jazz Night in America. 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Steiniger and M.E. 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This is NCPR.

Welcome back to Jazz Night in America. I'm Christian McBride. We're getting to know the Beat Trio, banjoist Bela Fleck, harpist Edmar Castaneda, and drummer Antonio Sanchez, three individual masters of their own musical domains. We know Bela Fleck as a modern bluegrass chameleon. For decades, he's taken his uniquely Americana instrument to places it's rarely gone before. Somehow, his banjo always fits, no matter the musical situation. Check him here with the classical double bassist, my man Edgar Meyer, and the late tabla master, Zakir Hussain. And here with the late jazz legend, pianist Chick Corea. And a banjo with a symphony orchestra? You heard that right. Bela is equal parts playful and fearless. It's this attitude which led him to seek out the Colombian harpist Edmar Castaneda, another unique instrumentalist who has the ability to shock and awe and turn any stage to a surprise. Edmar first trained as a jazz trumpeter, then took a radical turn, setting his sights on a little-known instrument called the arpa llanera. You hear that? That's Edmar playing both the harp and the bass lines and slapping percussion on his harp's frame at the same time. He is practically a one-man trio. The arpa llanera is the traditional harp from the Llanos region, a wide grassland plains area that stretches across Colombia and Venezuela. This harp is also the heart and soul of joropo, the region's folk music. But Edmar had jazz plans for his pedalless wooden harp. He re-engineered it, adding levers so he could shift keys and bend harmonies in real time. In doing so, he transformed the instrument itself, reshaping it, evolving it, and creating a sound entirely his own. And that innovation earned him a lot of attention. He received opportunities to collaborate with other musicians across many genres, from pianist Hiromi to harmonica player Gregoire Marais.

0: Now, let's dig into the drums. Percussion master and composer Antonio Sanchez. Antonio doesn't just keep time. He bends it, stretches it, plays inside it. He spent many years exploring how rhythm can tell a story, whether on stage with guitarist Pat Metheny or on the big screen, scoring music for award-winning films and series like Birdman and The Studio. And let's not forget his own projects, where he leads from the drums, inviting voices from every corner of the musical map into his orbit.
1: If I'm going to do something at this point in my career, I want it to be a collaboration. You know, I don't want to be just a sideman.
0: That's Antonio Sanchez. And lucky for him, Bela Fleck feels the same way.
2: Antonio and I also have a very special hookup. When we play together, we lock. It's like one person. We can sort of disappear into each other rhythmically, and it's a very, very freeing experience. To have a great trio, all three musicians should have duo lockups with each other. So the rhythmic accuracy is very strong, and the hookup is all directions.
0: You can really hear that in this next tune, Hooligan Harbor. It's full of quick twists and turns, each player in a kind of infinite feedback loop, listening, reacting, and leaning into instinct.
1: Hooligan Harbor is a really fun one because it has a lot of time signature changes. I think it goes from 3 to 5 constantly. A lot of times, Bela gives us the cue like right when we have to change and we have to be always on the lookout. It's a little bit of tightrope-ish, but it's fun. I like those situations.

That was Hooligan Harbor from banjoist Bela Fleck with harpist Edmar Castaneda and drummer Antonio Sanchez, also known as the Beat Trio. Their first record together is already making waves, and it just picked up a Grammy nod for Best Contemporary Instrumental Album. When we return, we'll take you back to where this musical story began. An exclusive live duo recording featuring only Bela and Edmar, captured by Jazz Night in America at the Big Ears Festival. That's after the break.

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1: Sanchez came into the picture. Then it was just Banjo's Bela Fleck and harpist Edmar Castaneda, performing inside St. John's Cathedral, a century-old Romanesque church in downtown Knoxville, with high arch ceilings and glowing stained glass windows. That's where these two met on stage for their first live performance. Before that, Bela had invited Edmar over for long jam sessions, exploring how their unlikely pairing of banjo and harp might sound together. Out of those sessions came a shared language. And this concert was the first time the world got to hear it. Jazz Night in America was there to capture that spark. Here's Edmar Castaneda from the stage.
2: How you feel? Good? First of all, I'm so happy and honored to be sharing music with the great Bela Fleck, please. You know, I never imagined I was going to play with a banjo, a harp and banjo. I was like, wow. And then when I saw Bela, I said, wow, I want to play with a banjo. So it's a great honor to play with him. And we're going to continue with this piece that was inspired by one of the greatest bass players in jazz. You know, Jaco Pastorius? Yeah. He's killing. So I just got inspired by his playing, you know, and trying to see how I can groove with a harp. So I brought this tune, and this is titled For Jaco.

0: That was For Jocko, an original composition by Colombian harpist Edmar Castañeda, performed here with banjo master Bela Fleck.
1: I think you're a hit.
0: Let's head back to the stage for one more tune, one Bela wrote for a friend and fellow string innovator. Here's Bela with the intro.
1: Okay, we're going to do a tune that I wrote to play with another kind of harp player, great Tumani Diabate, and I got to, who plays the kora, incredible African harp. We got to do some touring together, and I wrote this tune to play with him. Edmar just learned it about 40 seconds ago. But it's in 4/4, which confuses him.

That was Bamako, recorded live at the 2019 Big Ears Festival in Knoxville, Tennessee, featuring Bela Fleck on banjo and Edmar Castaneda on Colombian harp. You can watch that full duo set on our YouTube channel. Let's go out with one last sound from Beat Trio's drummer, Antonio Sanchez, in duet with The Natural World. This is Drumming with the Birds.

0: Jazz Night in America is a production of WBGO Studios and NPR Music. You can hear this episode again at npr.org/jazznight. This episode was written and produced by Sarah Gilletti with Billy Robinson. Consulting senior producer, Simon Rentner. Mastering by Ron Scalzo. Executive producer, Stephen A. Williams. Saraya Muhammad is the executive producer at NPR Music. And Sonali Mehta is the executive director. I'm Christian McBride.
1: 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And Luminescence Foundation. Luminescence Foundation is dedicated to shedding light on neurological research focused on Alzheimer's and Parkinson's disease and supporting land conservation initiatives. 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
2: 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Up next, Jazz Continues. It's The Thread with host Taylor Haskins. 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
3: Good evening, and welcome to The Thread, where we weave through Black American music, connecting each song to the next with a musician in common. And tonight we start off with something from a band called Steps Ahead. From their eponymous 1983 debut, this is a composition by Don Grolnick entitled Pools. I'm Taylor Haskins, and this is The Thread, weaving you through the music on North Country Public Radio.

from his 1988 recording Flat Out. That was guitarist John Scofield with a song called In the Cracks, and that featured Don Grolnick on the organ. And from that recording, we'll follow bassist Anthony Cox into a recording by saxophonist Gary Thomas called Seventh Quadrant. The song is called Tablet of Destinies, and it features pianist Renee Rosnes. I'm Taylor Haskins, and this is The Thread, weaving you through Black American music on North Country Public Radio.

From their 2025 recording, Arboresque, that was a band called Artemis with a song called The Smile of the Snake. And that featured pianist Renee Rosnes, along with drummer Allison Miller, who will follow now into her recording from 2023 entitled Rivers in Our Veins. This song is called Hudson, and it features violinist Jenny Scheinman. I'm Taylor Haskins, and this is The Thread, weaving you through the music on North Country Public Radio.

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That was violinist Jenny Scheinman from her 2024 recording All Species Parade. That song was called Ornette Goes Home, and it featured pianist Carmen Staff and guitarist Bill Frisell, who will follow now into his 2020 recording Valentine. This is a song by Hal David and Burt Bacharach called What the World Needs Now is Love. That's pretty much always true. I'm Taylor Haskins, and this is The Thread, weaving you through the music on North Country Public Radio.

That was Kenny Wollison on drums, Tony Shear on bass, Greg Leese on pedal steel, and Bill Frisell on guitar from their 2014 recording Guitar in the Space Age. That was a song by the great, late Brian Wilson called Surfer Girl. Thanks for listening tonight. If you're curious about any of the music I've played, or if you can't catch the show live, you can always go to ncpr.org/thread and find the playlists and listen online to last week's episode. If you'd like to know more about me, you can go to taylorhaskins.com. And if you'd like to know what I'm up to these days, you can go to themilladk.com. We're going to round out the show tonight by following Tony Shear and Kenny Wollison into one of the greatest bands alive, Sex Mob, from their 2023 recording, The Hard Way. This is called Banachek. I'm Taylor Haskins, and I hope you'll join me next week here on The Thread, weaving you through Black American music on North Country Public Radio.

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Coming up on 10 o'clock on this Saturday, July 4th, you've been listening to The Thread. Up next, an encore edition of Jazz at the 10 Spot. 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WSLZ Cape Vincent Kingston, WXLU Peru Plattsburgh, WXLL Lake Placid, WXLS Tupper Lake, WXLH Blue Mountain Lake, WXLG North Creek, WXLB Boonville, WXLD Lowville, WXLE Indian Lake, WXLJ Whitehall Glens Falls, WSLH Old Forge, WXLQ Bristol Vermont, and WELN in Ellenburg. This is NCPR. Happy 4th.

0: And when she pets me, you betcha it gets me. And yet, every time I hold her hand, I'm just too shy to say the things I plan.
1: Good evening, everyone. This is Guy Berard. Welcome to Jazz at the Ten Spot. Tonight our show is directly or indirectly about the sea and the shore, and we're going to start with this tune by Frank Strozier entitled Offshore. Here's Frank Strozier.

We began that set with the Frank Strozier Quintet from a VJ recording from 1959 and called the Fantastic Frank Strozier. And that tune was entitled Offshore. Frank Strozier on alto sax, Booker Little on trumpet, Wynton Kelly on piano, Paul Chambers on bass, and Jimmy Cobb on drums. And then from the Amani A.W. Murray Quartet, we heard Stranger on the Shore, the Acker Bilk tune. And that featured Amani A.W. Murray on alto sax, Jeff Keezer on piano, Lonnie Plaxico on bass, and Kenny Washington on drums. That was from 1990 from a self-titled CD on the GRP label. Continuing with this sea and shore theme, we'll go to Miles Davis. This is from the great Kind of Blue recording on Columbia from 1959. Here's Miles Davis with Blue in Green.

It's all about the sea this evening on Jazz at the 10 Spot. And in that set, we heard Miles Davis from his Kind of Blue recording from 1959. And a tune written by Miles Davis and Bill Evans called Blue in Green. Miles Davis on the trumpet, Julian Cannonball Adderley on alto sax, John Coltrane on tenor sax, Bill Evans on piano, Paul Chambers on bass, and Jimmy Cobb on drums. And then a solo piano piece from Joey Calderazzo, covering a Michael Brecker tune called Sea Glass on a Marsalis Music recording from 2006 entitled Amanecer. We'll move to the waterfront with Dizzy Gillespie. This is from a mosaic recording from the complete Verve Phillips Dizzy Gillespie small group sessions. This was recorded in 1957, and it's entitled Sea Breeze.

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My name is Guy Berard, and this is Jazz at the Ten Spot. And we're featuring songs about the sea and the shore. And in that set, we heard three cuts, starting with Dizzy Gillespie, and that was taken off the Mosaic multiple CD release called the Verve Phillips Dizzy Gillespie Small Group Sessions, and that a Benny Golson tune entitled Sea Breeze from 1957. Dizzy Gillespie on trumpet, Henry Coker on trombone, Gigi Grice on alto sax, Benny Golson on tenor sax, Pee Wee Russell on baritone sax, Ray Bryant on piano, Tommy Bryant on bass, and Charlie Persip on drums. And then Paul Desmond covering a Joni Mitchell tune called Song to a Seagull, and that's off of a Columbia recording called The Best of Paul Desmond, and featured Desmond on alto sax, Don Sabesky on keyboards, Ron Carter on bass, and Jack DeJohnette on drums from 1972. And we completed that set with Frank Morgan from his recording from 1992 called You Must Believe in Spring on the Antilles label. And that classic tune, I Cover the Waterfront, featured Frank Morgan on alto sax and Hank Jones on piano. Our final cut for this hour is from Hank Mobley, and it's from a prestige recording called Tenor Conclave. Conclave, according to our online dictionary, suggests a private meeting or secret ensemble, especially a meeting of Roman Catholic cardinals secluded continuously while choosing a pope. The conclave in this case includes Hank Mobley on tenor sax, John Coltrane on tenor sax, Al Cohn on tenor sax, and Zoot Sims on tenor sax. Here's Irving Berlin's How Deep is the Ocean?

0: That was a long cut from the multiple tenor sax recording called Tenor Conclave, and that was Irving Berlin's How Deep Is the Ocean. That was on the Prestige label from 1956, and the tenor sax players included the greats Hank Mobley, John Coltrane, Al Cohn, Zoot Sims, and then we had Red Garland on piano, Paul Chambers on bass, and Art Taylor on drums. Time now for station identification and a weather update. We'll be back with some jazz vocalists and some other surprises.
1: Nino Rota may be best known for composing film scores for directors like Federico Fellini and Francis Ford Coppola, but he had an extensive background in classical music. 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
2: 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Right now, you're listening to Jazz at the 10 spot on this Saturday night. Temperatures tonight dropping down into the high 50s or around 60 degrees in the North Country. And then tomorrow, Sunday, dry skies and a good bit of sun with highs in the 70s and 80s. More weather details anytime on our website, ncpr.org/weather. Just type in your zip code and get an exact weather forecast for your location. This is NCPR.
0: Thank you very much and welcome back to Jazz at the 10 Spot. We begin the second hour with some additional tunes on the water, and we'll hear two to start from Susanna McCorkle. First, we'll hear from a recording from 1998 called From Broken Hearts to Blue Skies, and this is the Antonio Carlos Jobim tune called Wave.

fim do caminho. É resto de toco, é pouco sozinho. É pão, é pedra, é fim do caminho. Resto de toco, pouco sozinho.

The jazz vocalists included in that set were Susanna McCorkle, Sheila Jordan, and Larez Alexandria. We began the set with Susanna McCorkle from her 1998 release called From Broken Hearts to Blue Skies, and that covering the Antonio Carlos Jobim tune Wave. That's on the Concord label. Susanna McCorkle with the vocal, Dick Oates on tenor sax, Alan Farnham on piano, Al Gaffa on acoustic guitar, Steve Gilmore on bass, and Rich DeRosa on drums. And again from Susanna McCorkle, that one from Bessie to Brazil, also on Concord, and that one from 1993. Another Jobim tune called The Waters of March. Susanna McCorkle with the vocal, Alan Farnham on piano, Howard Alden on guitar, Kiyoshi Kitagawa on bass, and Chuck Redd on drums. And then from Sheila Jordan, covering the traditional tune The Water is Wide from a 1989 release called Lost and Found. We heard Sheila Jordan on vocal, Kenny Barron on piano, Harvey Swartz on bass, and Ben Riley on drums. And finally from Larez Alexandria, a tune entitled Little Boat. And that was from an Impulse recording from 1964 called More of the Great Larez Alexandria. She did the vocal, Paul Horn was on flute, Ray Crawford was on guitar, Wynton Kelly on piano, Al McKibben on bass, and Jimmy Cobb on drums. We abandon the waterfront now for our spotlight set, a tune written by Bobby Troup with lyrics by Leah Wirth, which was introduced in the film The Great Man from 1956. It's entitled The Meaning of the Blues, and we'll begin with this version from Michael Brecker.

And in that set, we heard three versions of a tune written by Bobby Troup and Leo Wirth for the film The Great Man, 1956, entitled The Meaning of the Blues. And we heard from Michael Brecker, Shirley Horn, and Steve Kuhn. Starting with the Brecker recording from 1990, entitled Now You See It, Now You Don't, featuring Michael Brecker on tenor sax, Joey Calderazzo on piano, Jay Anderson on bass, and Adam Nussbaum on drums. And then from Shirley Horn, providing us with the vocal version from her recording The Main Ingredient from 1995. It was Shirley Horn with the vocal and piano, Roy Hargrove on flugelhorn, Steve Novosel on bass, and Steve Williams on drums. That's on the Verve label. And then concluding with Steve Kuhn from a 1969 recording called Childhood Is Forever. That was on the Charlie record label and featured Steve Kuhn on piano, Steve Swallow on bass, and Aldo Romano on drums. The Meaning of the Blues, Bobby Troup, from a film called The Great Man. Our new recording is from Hungarian drummer Ferenc Nemeth, and it's on a label called Dreamers Collective. From 2013, recorded in 2010, released in 2013. It's simply called Triumph, and we'll hear three cuts, beginning with this one entitled Longing.

Support for this live stream comes from Brookfield Renewable NA, a provider of clean, renewable, and locally sourced hydropower, reminding listeners to please use caution when recreating near hydroelectric dams, as water conditions can change quickly.

In that set, we heard three cuts from a new recording by Hungarian drummer Ferenc Nemeth, surrounding himself with some fine American musicians, Joshua Ridman on saxophones, Kenny Werner on piano, Lionel Luque on guitar. And the title of the CD is Triumph. We heard three tunes, the first entitled Longing, the second Purpose, and finally the title track Triumph. Ferenc Nemeth on Dreamers Collective Records, a new CD entitled Triumph. That's about it for Jazz at the 10 Spot. We hope you enjoyed this show, and we hope you'll come back again next week for some more great jazz.

0: 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Jazz with David Bassey is up next. 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
1: Chucho Valdez now, and a small group that he's put together in the modern days, a winner of 6 Grammys and 3 Latin Grammys, a Cuban pianist, composer, and arranger. Chucho Valdez is among the most influential figures in modern Afro-Cuban jazz. Ochung features Regina Carter. Let's listen.

Music at its best is conversation, and some young musicians like to start their own conversation. Others like to continue the conversation, and some ride the fence between bringing in what they have and paying homage to those that came before. I'm David Bassey on a Joyful Beat recording from drummer Jamal Ramirez, African Skies. He has a young group of musicians, and the young musicians are paying homage to folks like Buddy Johnson, Tom Harrell, Kurt Vile, John Scofield, Michael Brecker, and trumpeter Freddie Hubbard. Let's listen now to Jamal Ramirez, African Skies, and his version of Freddie Hubbard's Latina.

Warren Wolf at the Vibes, Howard Wiley at the Soprano, Alto, and Tenor, Mike Olmos on the Trumpet, Matthew Clark Piano and Fender Rhodes, and John Shiflett playing the double bass with drummer Jamal Ramirez, and one produced by Shiflett, Wolf, and Ramirez on Joyful Beat Records called African Skies, after the Michael Brecker tune, I might add, but that one, Latina, from the Freddie Hubbard songbook. Brian Bromberg up next. Compared to That. Not compared to what? Compared to That. And this one distributed by Mack Avenue Jazz, but on Brian's Artistry Records. BrianBromberg.net. And I might add, there's no guitars involved in this next recording and no tricks either. It's all basses. And...

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You can present your business's message to our loyal Jazz with David Bassey listeners. 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

George Duke's composition, Someday, and the Groover Quartet, Mike Ledon at the B3 organ with Peter Bernstein, Joe Farnsworth, and Eric Alexander out front on the tenor saxophone. Preceding that, Jazz Royalty, the golden voice of Kurt Elling, covering one from the chairman of the board with the one and only Count Basie Orchestra. Perfection? Might be. All About That Basie is the album for the Count Basie Orchestra with special guest Kurt Elling, followed by some jam and funk from George Duke's catalog and Mike Ledon's Groover Quartet. 502 Blues, Wayne Shorter.

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1: That's with David Bassey.
2: A friend of mine used to say, when he'd hear about a musician who did a lot more than just play an instrument, he would say, oh, he's not a musician. He's an industry. Bill Banfield is that sort of a musician. He's a guitarist, yes. He's a composer, yes. He's the leader of a large orchestra. But he also teaches at Berklee College of Music, Africana Studies. It's his specialty. And he's an author. And he plays the guitar in a band that is funky as could be. So let's listen to Bill Banfield and his Imagine Orchestra. It's on Jazz Urbane Recordings and Sugo Music Group. Imagine That is the title of the album from Bill Banfield's Imagine Orchestra. The song I have queued up is called Lisa.

Bill Banfield and the Imagine Orchestra. And Imagine That, the album, and a nice long number called Lisa. Africana is the style of jazz from Bill Banfield, a professor at Berklee College of Music. I forgot to say he's also on NPR Radio. Here's Vivian Sessom's Life.

0: two from vocalist Vivian Sessoms, and some swinging music on the album Life, Strange Fruit, preceded by High Life. Preceding that, Imagine That, the album, and a nice long number called Lisa. 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
2: Live from NPR News, I'm Dale Willman. President Trump kicked off the America 250 July 4th celebration a little late because of a storm delay. Speaking to thousands of people in the National Mall in Washington, D.C., he called the event one of the most joyous and glorious milestones of all time. Earlier in the day, military jets flew in formation past the Statue of Liberty in New York, trailing red, white, and blue smoke. New Yorker Victor Lima was watching.
3: It feels really good. We got to show support to our troops, law enforcement, everything, and we're really proud to be here in the U.S.
2: Severe weather canceled 4th of July celebrations in a number of eastern cities. Huge crowds attended one of a series of funeral ceremonies Saturday for Iran's supreme leader, who was killed by U.S. and Israeli airstrikes in February. A spokesperson for the funeral preparation says it was delayed this long because of the war. NPR's Adil Al-Shalchi reports.
4: Iranian state media showed massive crowds at the Imam Khomeini Grand Musalla, a large prayer complex where the casket of Ayatollah Ali Khamenei was displayed draped with the Iranian flag. Recitations from the Quran echoed through the space, as well as chants of death to America and death to Israel. Some carried signs that said, "Kill Trump." The funeral comes during a fragile on-again, off-again ceasefire between the U.S., Israel, and Iran. U.S. and Iranian negotiators met separately this week with mediators from Qatar and Pakistan. The Strait of Hormuz continues to be a flashpoint in the talks, and the pivotal waterway remains Iran's strongest bargaining chip. Hadil Al-Shalchi, NPR News, Istanbul.
2: Ukraine launched more drones toward Russia on Saturday, hitting an oil terminal in St. Petersburg. Ukraine's president described this latest attack as part of the country's long-range sanctions against Russia. He said forces also hit a military target on the island of Kronstadt in the waters off St. Petersburg. The attacks were part of Kyiv's campaign against Russia's oil infrastructure. With parts of the country remaining under what experts call a heat dome, safety experts are urging people to hydrate. That goes for people who are spending hours working outside in the heat, as well as others enjoying time off this holiday weekend. NPR's Andrea Hsu has more.
5: Decades ago, as a student, Douglas Kessa helped with research behind a color chart for urine. Today, as CEO of the Corey Stringer Institute at the University of Connecticut, he's urging people to pay attention to the findings.
6: If it's lighter, like lemonade, you're very likely hydrated. If it's darker, like apple juice, you're very likely dehydrated.
5: Another thing Kessa says people can monitor is their weight. If it changes from day to day, he says it's probably dehydration. Now, for workers who are starting new jobs outdoors in the heat, he says it's important to acclimatize, slowly ramping up the hours. The body goes through physiological changes, he says, and the greatest risk of heat stroke is in the first 3 to 5 days of exposure. Andrea Hsu, NPR News.
2: And you're listening to NPR News. In the World Cup Saturday, France beat Paraguay 1-0 and Morocco overwhelmed Canada 3-0 in the round of 16. On Friday, Egypt won a penalty shootout to beat Australia, giving that team, known as the Pharaohs, its first ever knockout match victory in World Cup history. Celebrations across the Middle East united the Arab world as few sports can. NPR's Anas Baba has our report from Gaza.
7: From the cafes of Beirut and Damascus to the public squares of Saudi Arabia, crowds waved Egyptian flags as if victory were their own. Across Egypt itself, even weddings ground to a halt as brides, grooms, and guests crowded around screens for the penalty kicks. And in neighboring Gaza, the win was celebrated wholeheartedly too. The buzz of Israeli drones over Gaza City was drowned out by thousands of euphoric Palestinians and kids waving Egyptian flags. On the pitch in Dallas, Egypt's coach Hossam Hassan mirrored the connection. He raised a large Palestinian flag after the final whistle and said, "This win is for Egyptians and Palestinians alike." Anas Bobo, NPR News, Gaza.
2: Egypt's World Cup soccer coach is facing growing criticism this weekend after he waved that Palestinian flag on the pitch. He also dedicated the win to both Egyptians and Palestinians, saying his heart is with them. A video of him holding that flag went viral. It's unclear if the World Cup regulatory body will take action. In the past, such political statements have been forbidden in the stadiums. I'm Dale Willman, NPR News.
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0: Guitarist Pete McCann is an electric guitarist who has the right kind of sound to bring the electric guitar into the world of acoustic jazz. I'm David Bassey. The electric guitar came into jazz a long time ago, almost 100 years ago, but Pete McCann takes it in a new direction. This one's called Lovely Thing.

Up next, Jim Snedero does a gig at the Deerhead Inn. That one's called Lovely Thing. It's an album of original music from guitarist Pete McCann, out in 2023 on Mechanic Music. Get it? Steve Wilson there at the alto and soprano sax, Henry Hay at the piano, the Fender Rhodes, Matt Pavlaka at the electric and acoustic bass, and Mark Ferber playing the drums. The album, without question. Here's Autumn Leaves.

Halloween of 2020, and Jim Snedero with a masked group of folks, including Orrin Evans at the piano, Peter Washington bass, and Joe Farnsworth playing the drums. Since 2013, Jazz with David Massey has been offered to radio stations across the country completely free of charge. 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

Up next, more guitar. And a number written by Franz Cassius, one of the exceptional guitarists of the 20th century. That was John Scofield on the guitar, with John Patitucci, the bass, Jack DeJohnette playing the drums, all produced by drummer Bill Goodwin, mixed and mastered by Paul Wycliffe at Skyline Productions, and recorded in Woodstock, New York, the 15th and 16th of 2010, and Adam Niewood with his tribute to his father. Niewood plays Niewood. Jerry Niewood, his father, also a saxophonist, and Homage, the title of the album, and Final Departure, an Adam Niewood composition. Here's one from Franz Cassius called Congo, and Farid Haik at the guitar.

the guitarist on all those calypso hits for Harry Belafonte, Franz Cassius, and the music of Franz Cassius played by Farid Haik, that song entitled Congo. Consider this. You can present your business's message to our loyal Jazz with David Bassi listeners. 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
1: Pour

Coming up, a Larry Willis composition done by Arturo O'Farrell. That's Omar Sharif. You can just see him walking across the big screen to that music. Oh, yeah. Omar Sharif. Michael Wolff at the piano. Ben Allison at the bass. Alan Mednard playing the drums, and the album Bounce on Sunnyside Records. Preceding that, Stacy Kent in an album called I Know, I Dream. Beautiful saxophone solo by her partner in life, Jim Tomlinson, on OK Records and Sony Music and Token Productions. Lots of people involved in Stacy Kent's orchestral sessions. Laissez-moi produce is the title of the song, Lost Loves, and no one can sing it by like Stacy Kent does. Followed by Omar Sharif from Michael Wolff. Where's the Grammy-winning pianist and orchestra leader, Arturo O'Farrell, the Afro-Latin Jazz Orchestra. This one recorded in 2021, so in the midst of the pandemic, the virtual Birdland. They're a Sunday night Birdland act with the big band for many, many years, and his father preceded him doing that particular gig at Birdland way back, decades now. Nightfall is the title of the song.

0: Looks like about 40 people involved in this production. It's a large production. Supported by Birdland, it's on Zoho Music. And you can find them at zohomusic.com. Pianist Arturo O'Farrell conducting the orchestra, and music that was written by Larry Willis. 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
2: Live from NPR News, I'm Dale Willman. President Trump mixed partisan politics with patriotic appeals Saturday night as he commemorated the 250th anniversary of American independence. Speaking on the National Mall in Washington, D.C., he appealed to what he called America's greatness.
3: Americans must never forget that we are a historic and heroic people with a heroic spirit and a heroic purpose on this beautiful earth of ours. We are made the courage and the fire and the flesh and the blood of the best and the bravest people this world has ever produced. We are the bravest and the best.
2: The celebration was delayed for 2 hours because of a major storm system moving nearby. Severe weather canceled 4th of July celebrations in a number of other cities, including Hartford, Connecticut, and Harrisburg, Pennsylvania. The U.S. territories of Guam and the Northern Mariana Islands are bracing for a monster typhoon that forecasters say could have catastrophic effects on the islands. Member station KPRG's Dana Williams reports from Guam.
4: With winds of 155 miles per hour, Super Typhoon Bavi is expected to intensify over the next 24 hours before passing near the island of Rota in the western Pacific, about 50 miles north of Anderson Air Force Base on Guam. Residents spent the July 4th weekend gathering supplies, gassing up vehicles, and securing their homes. Local governments have opened emergency shelters, flights have been canceled, and seaports have suspended commercial operations. The Northern Marianas are still recovering from Typhoon Sinlaku, which knocked out power and water service to the islands in April.
2: A federal judge in New York is demanding the Justice Department provide a good reason for why the government is dropping a criminal case against one of India's richest men. NPR's Jacqueline Diaz has more on our story.
5: The federal judge in New York is giving prosecutors until July 13th to explain why exactly they're dropping a criminal case against billionaire Gautam Adani. He was indicted back in October 2024. He's been accused of paying millions of dollars to bribe Indian government officials. At the same time, he and some officials with his company allegedly lied to U.S. investors about following anti-bribery laws. The Justice Department told the court last month it's dropping charges, but the judge refused to immediately grant this dismissal. Prosecutors faced a similar pushback from a different judge last year when they tried to dismiss a corruption case against former New York City Mayor Eric Adams. Ultimately, judges don't have the authority to force prosecutors to take a case. Jacqueline Diaz, NPR News.
2: The funeral for Iran's supreme leader began on Saturday. The mourning will end on Thursday when he is buried. 86-year-old Ayatollah Ali Khamenei and four of his family members were killed in February during airstrikes by U.S. and Israeli forces. You're listening to NPR News. Three people died and seven others were injured after a boat capsized this weekend on a Wisconsin lake. The incident took place as a major storm was underway. The storm also damaged buildings and knocked down trees and power lines. Serena Williams has withdrawn from her Wimbledon doubles match with sister Venus due to a knee injury. NPR's Chloe Velpin reports that the 22-time doubles champions had planned to team up Saturday for a Grand Slam match for the first time since 2022.
6: The 44-year-old tennis star's injury occurred during a singles match against Australia's Maya Joint earlier this week, which Williams lost. Doctors had to drain fluid from her swollen knee. In a video on her Instagram, Williams can be seen limping down a narrow corridor in shorts and T-shirt with a huge white bandage covering most of her right leg.
7: God bless you, smart girls.
6: In the post's comments, Williams wrote that she was heartbroken to have to withdraw from the match and that the opportunity to play alongside her sister again meant the world to her. Williams also hinted to her fans about a potential comeback. All I can say is stay tuned to a city near you, she wrote. Chloe Veltman, NPR News.
2: In World Cup action, Morocco became the only team from Africa to make it into the quarterfinals more than once when they outplayed Canada for a 3-0 win Saturday. The loss ends a historic run for Canada, which won its first ever knockout round game this past week. And in Boston, Kylian Mbappe scored his 19th career World Cup goal as France survived 100-degree weather in Philadelphia to beat Paraguay 1-0. He converted a penalty kick in the 70th minute. I'm Dale Willman. NPR News.
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9: It's a song called Jeffro. It's musicians who perform with Jose James, the vocalist, not David Bassey, Takuta Kuroda, many albums of his own that have kind of quirky sort of attitudes to them. Six Aces, this one, Jeffro.

bassist Artie Roth on the way, and the band Toontown, and Artie's composition, As She Wanders. Next, that's Jaffro, and that comes from an album called Six Aces, recorded May 17th of 2012. Trombonist Corey King, Jamal Sawyer at the tenor sax, Rahsaan Carter, Adam Jackson, and Takashi Obayashi

Toontown, As She Wonders is the song. Artie Roth, his composition with Kelly Jefferson on the saxophones and Ernesto Cervini at the drums. There From Here is the album. Consider this. You can present your business's message to our loyal Jazz with David Bassi listeners. 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

beautiful music. Elliptical up next from trumpeter Wallace Roney. That's Gonzalo Rubalcaba, Grammy winning pianist, and a 2008 recording on Blue Note Records entitled Avatar. Michael Rodriguez is at the trumpet. Yosvani Terry at the reeds, Matt Brewer bass, and Marcus Gilmore playing the drums with Gonzalo Rubalcaba. And the song Preludio Corto Number 2 for piano, Avatar. Well, here's one from Wallace Roney, just not one, his final recording, out in 2019 on High Note Records and recorded in September and December of 2018, produced by Wallace Roney. And the band includes Oscar Williams II at the piano, Emilio Modeste at the reeds, and Paul Caffari bass. Wallace Roney, an elliptical, an Emilio Modeste composition.

These Precious Days is the album, and Leonard Cohen's Summertime. Mary Foster Conklin at the vocals, with John DeMartino piano, and Sarah Caswell at the violin. 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

Up next, saxophonist Josh Quinlan and his own Labs Blues. We just heard one recorded April 12th and 13th of 2013 by Dave Sikala at Cellar Live in Vancouver, B.C. Miles Black Trio with Grant Stewart at the tenor saxophone, covering one from Harry Warren's vast songbook, I Had the Craziest Dream. Yes, the craziest dream. Amazing. So let's slip into the music of Josh Quinlan, Open Space. It's a Dazzle recording. Dazzle is a famous nightclub in Denver, Colorado, moving now maybe to their third or fourth space in Denver, different places, and but staying open as a jazz club, and that's a good thing. And Josh was A&R person there for a while, I believe, for Dazzle Recordings. The Josh Quinlan Quartet includes Ben Markley at the piano. Matt Smiley and Ed Brasile are in the rhythm section. The two of them have made a zillion records together. Well, maybe not a zillion, maybe half a zillion. Labs Blues from Open Space.

0: the album Blue from Diana Panton. And pointed songs, it's a theme, and the theme is composers who passed away during the pandemic. I wept openly the first time I read that list. It was really shocking and beautiful in its own sort of morbid way, I guess. That one, To Say Goodbye. What a beautiful recording, a wonderful string quartet. And it's the Penderecki Quartet with Jim Vivian bass, Reg Schwager at the guitar, Phil Dwyer, Diana doing the vocals, and Don Thompson with a beautiful piano solo on that particular song, which is To Say Goodbye. Written by Lanny Hall, Idu Lobo, Antu Cuarto Neto. Preceding that, Grant Stewart at the tenor saxophone, I Had the Craziest Dream. 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
1: 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So he says yes to every job offer he gets, even if he has no experience. That's how he ended up saving the day for a crowded brunch spot on New Year's. 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
2: Live from NPR News, I'm Dale Willman. After a weather delay caused by a major storm front, President Trump delivered his Independence Day address on the National Mall Saturday night. As NPR's Deepa Shivram reports, the speech comes after Trump spoke at Mount Rushmore Friday night, where he warned of the threats of communism.
3: Trump spoke for roughly 40 minutes on the National Mall, where crowds had been evacuated hours before due to weather conditions. Trump's remarks wove through American history as he welcomed veterans to the stage and praised the U.S. military.
4: We are made the courage and the fire and the flesh and the blood of the best and the bravest people this world has ever produced. We are the bravest and the best.
3: He also mentioned other significant people in history, including Davy Crockett and the Wright brothers. And he brought the crew of the Artemis II mission on stage, saying that America has gone to the moon and would next go to Mars. Deepa Shivaram, NPR News, Washington.
2: Large crowds gathered in Tehran Saturday for the start of what will be 6 days of mourning for former leader Ayatollah Ali Khamenei. The supreme leader was 86 years old. He and four of his family members were killed in February during U.S. and Israeli airstrikes on Iran. NPR's Hadil Al-Shalchi watched the ceremonies from Istanbul.
5: From Iranian state media, we saw massive crowds at the Imam Khomeini Grand Musalla, which is a large prayer complex. People were viewing the casket of Ayatollah Ali Khamenei, which was draped with the Iranian flag, as were the caskets of his four family members who were killed. Men and women wore black. They wept. Recitations from the Quran and mournful prayers echoed throughout the massive space. Men beat their chests in unison, which is a tradition in Shia funerals. There were also chants of death to America, death to Israel. Some people carried signs that said, kill Trump.
2: That's NPR's Hadil Al-Shalchi with a report from Istanbul. Researchers at an environmental nonprofit say the number of days with dangerously humid heat have doubled globally since the 1970s. Authors of a new analysis say that combination is creating a worldwide public health risk. Sarah Fenton from member station St. Louis Public Radio has our report.
6: Scientists at the advocacy group Climate Central studied the weather of nearly 1,000 cities over the last 50 years, taking humidity into account as well as air temperature. They say the number of days with dangerous heat and humidity grew from an average of 10 to 23 per year. Caitlin Trudeau is an applied climate scientist with the group. She says when humidity goes up, people can't sweat enough to get cool.
7: And so what it does is it basically just gets trapped inside your body and it leads to all kinds of problems. It gets deadly really quickly.
6: In the United States, the trend is most pronounced in parts of the South, Southeast, and Midwest. For NPR News, I'm Sarah Fenton in St. Louis.
2: And you're listening to NPR News. Archaeologists have unearthed residential and religious quarters from the 4th century in Egypt. The discoveries were announced on Saturday. The findings were made at the Dakhla Oasis and were part of the Byzantine Empire. They include streets, public spaces, a basilica church, coins, and tools. Egypt hopes the announcement will boost that country's tourism sector. The ongoing heat wave didn't stop competitive food eaters from seeing just who could down the most hot dogs in Coney Island Saturday. Reporter Steve Kastenbaum was at the annual Nathan's 4th of July hot dog eating contest.
8: Carnival barker George Shea's voice echoed out across Coney Island.
9: Joey Chestnut!
8: The heat wave impacted performances and Chestnut was off his record pace. He ate 66 hot dogs and buns in 10 minutes for his 18th win.
10: This is America. We endure and we keep going.
8: Thousands of spectators, including Hans Mata of Edison, New Jersey, persevered under the sun to watch Chestnut devour the competition.
11: I'm a huge fan. I think whenever someone can dedicate so much of themselves to something that's a little off the beaten path, it just shows true passion.
8: Mickey Sudo won the women's belt for the 12th time. For NPR News, I'm Steve Kastenbaum in Coney Island, New York.
2: The coach of Egypt's World Cup soccer team is facing criticism for waving a Palestinian flag on the pitch after Egypt's win over Australia on Friday. The World Governing Board for Soccer has in the past restricted political statements on the pitch. It's not clear if FIFA is investigating coach Hossam Hassan for his actions. Hassan says his heart is with the Palestinians. I'm Dale Willman, NPR News.
12: 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Other contributors include the estate of Joan B. Kroc, whose bequest serves as an enduring investment in the future of public radio and seeks to help NPR produce programming that meets the highest standards of public service in journalism and cultural expression.
0: The Goalkeeper seems like a peculiar title for a song until you start to think about it. I'm David Bassey. The album's called Pathways from the Yoko Miwa Trio. In 2017, back when she produced her own records on Ocean Blue Tier Music, a sensational artist she is, Will Slater and Scott Goulding have been at her side for several years. The Goalkeeper, Yoko Miwa, and original music, right now.

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fine trio, led by pianist Yoko Miwa from the Boston area, Will Slater at the acoustic bass, and drummer Scott Goulding. Well, the before times, you all know what that means, because you hear that term so much after the pandemic. It's become standard for everything that came before the doggone pandemic. The before times is the title of this song with John Patitucci and others.

Michael Deese is there at the trombone with trumpeter Terrell Stafford, Chris Potter, and Bob Shepard, also Bill Cunliffe, all produced by Andy James for Lecoq Records in Las Vegas, Nevada. 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

Up next, Sarah Gazarek with Mark Winkler on Cafe Pacific Records. This one from Outside In, one of my top 10 picks for 2022 of Narratives and Nocturnes, and an amazing young man named Simeon Davis at the saxophone. And it's his idea, his conceptions, his group of musicians. They call it the Simeon Davis Group. And as I said, well, I didn't say the title of the song, did I? The Panther. The album of Narratives and Nocturnes. Adventurous? Yes. Beautiful? Yes. Rainproof? How about being rainproof? Our skin's pretty rainproof. Sorta. But we're almost all water, so we could just be in the rain. It's okay, as long as we don't have clothes. Clothes are a different thing. Rainproof from Mark Winkler.

Sarah Gazarek, Josh Nelson's there at the piano, Mark Winkler, his composition, his lyric, with John Clayton at the bass, Jeff Hamilton at the drums, and Bob Shepherd playing the saxophone. Rainproof, from The Company I Keep. Consider this. You can present your business's message to our loyal Jazz with David Bassi listeners. 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

Fred Lacey's theme for Ernie, with Abraham Burton playing the tenor saxophone and Steve Nelson at the vibes. It's Louis Hayes' album on Savant Records called Exactly Right. And it is exactly right, isn't it? Theme for Ernie is the song. Preceded by With Love from New York, Adam Larson at the tenor saxophone, with Matt Closey at the bass and Obed Calvier. The song, Aerial Landmasses, on Outside In Music, and out in 2022. Well, here's one from the Green Lady Lounge. Live music? Yes. Original? Yes. Tea Time Blues. Tea is in what you put the golf ball on.

0: Todd Strait on the drums. Gerald Spates on the bass. I'm Rod Fleeman. This is the Rod Fleeman Trio. That's an original song I wrote called Tea Time Blues.
1: Tea Time Blues. Saturday afternoon live at the Green Lady Lounge. 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
3: Live from NPR News, I'm Dale Willman. President Trump commemorated the 250th anniversary of America's independence Saturday night, but not before the National Mall in Washington, D.C. was temporarily evacuated because of a major storm nearby. In his remarks, he said America remains the greatest country on earth.
4: For 2.5 centuries, our American Republic has stood as the crowning achievement of human history. This country is the home of freedom. This is the land of liberty. And this is a flag that's the banner of the most extraordinary, most exceptional, most incredible nation ever to exist on the face of the earth. And we're doing better now than we've ever done before.
3: The celebration has been marred, however, by charges of politicization in the planning of the week-long series of events. A federal appeals court has cleared the way for Trump administration to immediately replace the slavery exhibit at George Washington's first presidential home on Philadelphia's Independence Mall. As NPR's Windsor Johnston reports, the city says it plans to appeal that ruling.
5: The exhibit has been the focus of a month-long legal battle over how the nation's founding should be presented at the site. Philadelphia's civil rights attorney, Michael Cord, says the exhibit should continue telling the full history of slavery.
6: What we want is the truth, the whole truth, and nothing but the truth to be told about the horrors of slavery in Philadelphia under George Washington at America's first White House.
5: The exhibit has focused on the lives of the 9 enslaved people who lived and worked at the site while George Washington served as president. The Trump administration plans to replace it with a broader exhibit on the founding of the presidency. Windsor Johnston, NPR News.
3: Britain's health service has launched a counteroffensive to the flood of online misinformation that's being aimed at young people. It did so by starting its own TikTok channel. Vicky Barker reports from London and has more on our story.
7: The best advice anyone ever gave me was 2 words. You can't. And you know what my response was? 2 words. Watch me.
8: The images that follow these white-on-black letters show not some super sporting feat, but water flowing into a drinking glass, spraying out of a garden hose into a child's face, hammering home the NHS warning to stay hydrated in the current heat wave. Other TikTok videos urge young men to check their testicles, warn about the dangers of tanning beds, explain which blotches and splotches on your skin could be cancerous. The NHS taking its evidence-based advice into the influencers' own territory, social media platforms. For NPR News, I'm Vicky Barker in London.
3: And you're listening to NPR News. New research finds that certain parenting practices affect teen use of screens and social media. As NPR's Rita Chatterjee reports, the study followed nearly 8,000 teens across the U.S.
9: The researchers found that when parents use a screen-based device in front of their kids, their teen is more likely to have higher screen time and addictive use of social media. More than a third of families said they watch a screen during mealtimes, which was in turn linked to higher teen screen time. And nearly half of all teens said they have access to a screen in bed, which was also associated with more time spent on smartphones. The researchers recommend establishing family rules around screen time, including removing screen-based devices during meals and at bedtime, and that parents should also follow those rules to support healthier screen habits in their teenagers. Ritu Chatterjee, NPR News.
3: The annual hot dog eating contest in Coney Island in New York took place on Saturday despite high temperatures throughout the area. Joey Jaws Chestnut won the men's trophy for eating 65 hot dogs and buns in 10 minutes. It was his 18th win in 21 appearances at Coney Island. Mickey Sudo of Tampa, Florida won the women's competition. France beat Paraguay Saturday 1-0 to move into the World Cup quarterfinals. Kylian Mbappe scored his 19th career World Cup goal on a penalty kick in the 70th minute. The weather was brutal in Philadelphia, with temperatures hovering around 100 degrees for that entire game. And in Houston, Morocco overwhelmed Canada 3-0. They'll now play France in the quarterfinal match on Thursday. I'm Dale Willman, NPR News.
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11: 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Here's a weird one from Miles Davis.

0: Coming up next,
1: Michael Brecker, Time is of the Essence. That's one from March the 6th, 1954. And a song called Weirdo. Miles Davis with Art Blakey. Horace Silver and bassist Percy Heath. I found it on an album called Blues and Ballads, which is a reissue. Just look for Weirdo, Miles Davis. That should work out. Half Past Late is the Michael Brecker composition I have up next. Pat Metheny's here at the guitar. Larry Golding's at the B3 organ. And drummer Bill Stewart. Time is of the Essence is the album. Michael Brecker.

Music from 1999 and the bedrock of music, Time, an expiration of time on the album Time is of the Essence from Michael Brecker. Three different drummers. We heard Bill Stewart on other cuts. You'll hear Jeff Tane Watts or Elvin Jones. And they just split it up. Always the same. Pat Metheny, Larry Goldings, and Michael Brecker, plus three of the finest drummers in jazz, exploring time. Half Past Late is the song we just heard, and preceding that, Weirdo from Miles Davis in 1954. Consider this. You can present your business's message to our loyal Jazz with David Bassi listeners. 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

Coming up, the creative process, or a peek into the creative process, of tenor saxophonist Dexter Gordon. We heard, too, from two fine pianists, the artistic work of Ryan Cohen, a Chicago pianist, and one called The River from 2013, the song Arrival, with John Wojciechowski and Jeff Bradfield at the saxophones, trumpeter Tito Carrillo, Lauren Cohen at the bass, Kobe Watkin drums, and Samuel Torres doing the percussion. 2013 Motema release, and The River. And then one from way back in 1972, June the 4th, 1972, recorded in Toronto. Three Kansas City musicians with Canadian pianist Don Thompson, or multi-instrumentalist, I might say, playing the bass with Jay at the piano and Claude Williams at the violin, guitarist and violinist. Claude Williams was the first guitarist in the Count Basie Orchestra way, way back in the 1930s. And then veteran drummer Paul Gunther. And After You've Gone, a swinging number. Here's Dexter Gordon and the Panther and the studio version of it. Let's listen to Dexter Gordon.

Dexter Gordon in New York, July 7th, 1970, with Alan Dawson, Larry Ridley, and Tommy Flanagan. 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

On its way, one of the most prolific songwriters in jazz. We just heard One More Once, a Columbia release from Michel Camilo, and a Grammy-winning pianist he is. What an incredible talent. Dreamlight is the song and the album. One More Once, recorded with Paquito de Rivera, Ralph Bowen, Craig Handy, and more in 1988 and out in 1994. Well, here's Duke Ellington, the prolific songwriter, at the piano, Fontainebleau Forest, recorded in Los Angeles in 1961.

0: recorded August 10th and 11th of 1998 at Bioya Studios in Paterson, New Jersey. It's Bobby Watson and the song Nubian Breakdown, featuring Curtis Lundy at the bass, Ralph Peterson playing the drums, Greg Scaff guitar, Orrin Evans at the piano, and Terrell Stafford. Nubian Breakdown. Preceding that, bassist Aaron Bell and drummer Sam Woodyard joining Duke Ellington for Piano in the Foreground. 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
2: Live from NPR News in Washington, I'm Windsor Johnston. Crowds packed the National Mall in Washington, D.C. last night to celebrate the nation's 250th birthday. President Trump took the stage after severe weather forced evacuations and delays.
3: For 250 years, the United States of America has been the hope, the promise, the light, and the glory among all of the nations of the world. All over the world, they try and be like us. Nobody can be like us. And with God's help, we will always be this or even better.
2: Trump also praised the U.S. military, honored veterans, and declared what he called a new golden age of America. He mixed those themes with campaign-style attacks on Democrats and renewed calls for his election reform proposals. The night ended with a massive fireworks display over the National Mall. Funeral commemorations for Iran's supreme leader continue today in Tehran. NPR's Hadil Al-Shalchi reports he and four of his family members were killed in U.S.-Israeli airstrikes in February.
4: Tens of thousands of Iranians lined up to perform the ritual Islamic funeral prayers facing the caskets of Ayatollah Ali Khamenei and his four family members. Iranian state media showed Iranian military and political officials sobbing as they performed the prayers. Water sprayed over the mourners to keep them cool as the temperatures reached the 90s. Three of Khamenei's sons were seen at the prayers. Missing was his fourth son, Mujtaba Khamenei, who took over as supreme leader from his father. A funeral preparations spokesperson said the funeral was delayed until now because of the war. Khamenei will be buried in his birthplace of Mashhad on Thursday. Hadil Al-Shalchi, NPR News, Istanbul.
2: A powerful typhoon is taking aim at Guam and the northern Mariana Islands. Forecasters say the storm could reach the equivalent of a Category 5 hurricane before passing near or over the islands late tonight into Monday. Dana Williams from member station KPRG reports residents there are making last-minute preparations.
5: With winds of 155 miles per hour, Super Typhoon Bavi is expected to intensify over the next 24 hours before passing near the island of Rota in the western Pacific, about 50 miles north of Anderson Air Force Base on Guam. Residents spent the July 4th weekend gathering supplies, gassing up vehicles, and securing their homes. Local governments have opened emergency shelters, flights have been canceled, and seaports have suspended commercial operations. The Northern Marianas are still recovering from Typhoon Sinlaku, which knocked out power and water service to the islands in April.
2: That's Dana Williams from member station KRPG reporting from Guam. You're listening to NPR News from Washington. Millions of Americans remain under heat alerts across parts of the east and south. Forecasters say dangerous heat and humidity will continue into this week. Health officials are urging people to limit time outdoors and stay hydrated. Utility companies are also watching for high electricity demand as air conditioners run full blast. The World Cup knockout round continues today with just 14 teams remaining in the tournament. NPR's Jasmine Guards reports on the matchups to watch.
6: Some of the games have been played in intense heat and have been intensely heated. Friday's match between defending World Cup champions Argentina and Cape Verde is being called one of the most exciting games in World Cup history. And players altercated strong words during France's game against Paraguay on several occasions. Many of the teams still standing are the soccer powerhouses, France, Spain, Brazil, and Argentina, who are led by players considered the best in modern football, French captain Kylian Mbappe and Argentine captain Lionel Messi. On Sunday, Brazil plays Norway in New York, and England faces off with Mexico at the Azteca Stadium. The final will be played in New Jersey on July 19th. Jasmine Garst, NPR News, Miami.
2: Emergency crews are battling dozens of large wildfires across the West. The Aspen Acres fire in Colorado has burned more than 85,000 acres and destroyed more than 160 structures. I'm Windsor Johnston, and you're listening to NPR News from Washington.
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8: In 2014, vocalist Polly Gibbons dropped by George Klabin's Rising Jazz Stars in Beverly Hills, California. I'm David Bassey. It's a cool event, and it's good for a young singer to have the experience to play with folks like Tamir Hindemann and Christian Howes and Anthony Wilson.

solid classic. It's Stan Getz on the way with For All We Know. That's vocalist Polly Gibbons with Ray Brinker at the drums, Kevin Axt at the bass, Anthony Wilson, Christian Howes, and pianist Tamir Hendelman. The song's called So Good. The album's called Many Faces of Love. Vocalist Polly Gibbons at Rising Jazz Stars in Beverly Hills. Here's Stan Getz.

solid West Coast jazz. Cal Jader at the vibraphone with saxophonist Stan Getz. For All We Know is the song from a red vinyl 45 RPM record in 1963. 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

Coming up, it's drummer Kendrick Scott's Mantra. That one recorded December 15th of 2003, and one that features Brian Lynch prominently on the trumpet. That's Conrad Herwig at the trombone, John Benitez at the bass, Richie Flores at the congas, Robbie Amin at the drums, Edsel Gomez playing the piano, tenor saxophonist Mario Rivera, and the song Locomotion, written by John Coltrane, and an album called Que Viva Coltrane on Crisscross Records. How about Mantra? It comes from drummer Kendrick Scott in a Blue Note release called We Are the Drum.

It's called Mantra, with pianist Taylor Eiste and guitarist Michael Marino. Joe Sanders is at the bass and John Ellis on the saxophone with Kendrick Scott and Kendrick Scott's Blue Note release, We Are the Drum. Preceding that, the Latin side of John Coltrane. Consider this. You can present your business's message to our loyal Jazz with David Bassi listeners. 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

Coming up, it's Dear Old Stockholm from Miles Davis. We just heard vocalist Carla Cook on Max Jazz Records and the title cut from her album, Simply Natural, preceded by one on Milestone Records, Cobb's Groove from drummer Jimmy Cobb, and I Miss You, My Love was the song. Cobb famous for recording All Blues with Miles Davis. And Miles Davis up next, covering one from 1822. That's right, 1822. Anders Fregsell's Dear Old Stockholm. And Miles Davis hearing it probably in a 1952 film.

Hello, friends. Lee Seekamp here. If you're anything like me, you're looking for more than headlines and hot takes. You're looking for some wisdom, for help becoming the kind of person who can meet this cultural moment with clarity, courage, and hope. That's why I want to invite you to sign up for our weekly email, the NSC Notebook. It's a thoughtful pause in the middle of the noise, reflecting on the questions that matter most if we are serious about living a good and meaningful life.

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0: Thanks to all the stellar team that makes this show possible. Christy Bragg, Jacob Lewis, Carriott Harmon, Jason Sheasley, Sophie Byard, Kate Hayes, Mary Evelyn Brown, and Audrey Griffith. Our theme song was composed by Tim Lauer. Our music director for the performance you're hearing now was Simon Martinson. 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No Small Endeavor is a production of PRX, Tokens Media LLC, and
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2: 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On the way next, It's Been a Minute and Wild Card. I'm Anna Williams-Bergen. 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

0: Hello, hello. I'm Brittany Luce, and you're listening to It's Been a Minute from NPR, a show about what's going on in culture and why it doesn't happen by accident.
1: Brittany, I've had kind of a revelation this year.
0: Oh, tell me. I love a revelation.
1: Okay, so what I've realized is that going to the movies kind of rocks.
0: Yeah. Welcome to the club. And welcome on mic to everyone listening. This is Liam McBain. He is one of the producers of It's Been a Minute.
1: Hi. I'm usually behind the scenes, but I really felt like I had to share this epiphany with the world. I mean, I joke because really a lot of people already know that going to see films is great. Like, Brittany, I know you've been a long time cinephile.
0: Oh, this is true. I mean, basically, as soon as I could open my eyes, they were looking at a movie screen. But I wonder, what changed for you?
1: Okay, so every year I make a physical bingo card with my friends on New Year's Day, and we fill the squares with things we think will happen in the year, either personally or in the world. And one of the things I put down was that my friend Zach and I would see a horror movie we both liked, because I saw maybe 6 movies at theaters in total last year, not as much horror as I'd like, and the one that I did see, Weapons, really didn't do it for me.
0: Weapons is kind of a mixed bag. I'm with you on that one.
1: Yeah. So I've just been seeing tons of movies this year trying to get that bingo square, and it's become kind of a habit. And I'm kind of feeling like I'm sheeple now, because a lot of folks in my generation are doing the same.
0: Yes, you are famously Gen Z.
1: Yeah, I'm 27 on the older side of it. And I learned recently that Gen Z is now the biggest movie-going demographic, according to a couple recent surveys by Fandango and Comscore. I think Hollywood was kind of freaked for a while because they thought we wouldn't show out for movies anymore. But 2 big horror films, Obsession and Backrooms, just smashed all box office expectations. Like, to give a sense of scale, Backrooms is A24's biggest opening in the studio's history. And Obsession made over 300 times its small budget. Plus, it's the first non-Christmas release since E.T. in the 80s to have made more money in the second and third weekends after its first.
0: Oh, that's so wild.
1: Yeah, and it was mostly Gen Z showing up to see these movies, including myself. Again, I'm sheeple.
0: Okay. I mean, I've seen how popular both of these films are, and it's wild that so much of their success has been driven by Gen Z. And not for nothing, both these movies were directed by Gen Z filmmakers. I guess the generational tide is turning, and that's really fascinating to me.
1: Me too. And, like, I really want to know what's driving them, us, to the movies in these huge numbers. But also, like, what do we get out of it? And what makes a movie a Gen Z movie?
0: Oh, I am dying to know that.
1: Okay, well, I don't have the answers, but I found 2 people who do. Sam Adams, staff writer at Slate, and Rihanna Cruz, entertainment journalist and critic. Rihanna is also a fellow member of Gen Z. I'm going to hop off mic and get back to producing, but I can't wait to hear this conversation.
0: Well, I can't wait to have it. Rihanna, Sam, welcome to It's Been a Minute.
2: So happy to be here. Thank you for having us.
3: Yeah, thank you.
0: I want to talk about Backrooms and Obsession. Like, these movies have done huge numbers, huge numbers. One of the things that's interesting is that according to The Hollywood Reporter, 75% of Obsession's audience was 18 to 34 through the second weekend, which is mostly Gen Z.
1: Wow.
0: And over half of Backroom's first weekend audience was under 25, according to IndieWire.
2: Yeah, this makes sense to me.
0: Yeah, I mean, like, Gen Z, they're showing up for these films. Why do you think that is? I mean, you say it makes sense to you, Rihanna. Why do you think that is?
2: Well, I think both of these movies have been massive cultural moments. You know, I think the marketing for both of those movies has been good, especially on social media, right? And I think it lands really well with audiences that want to be in on the discourse a little bit.
0: Yeah.
2: It's interesting to me how many people are showing up because they want a take and they want to comment, right? And I think there's also an element that, like, horror is very easy to consume. It doesn't really ask much of its audience. You know, you kind of just show up. And in the case of Backrooms specifically, like, be immersed in the vibe.
3: You know, when I was growing up, it was like, it's Friday night. What movie are we going to see? Uh-huh. I don't think that's how younger people are approaching it. It's not the default thing anymore. So they are picking the movies they want to see, not just based on, like, do I want to see this thing, but, like, what is going to be an experience to, like, see this in the theater? And horror is the genre where you most feel like you're in a crowd. People are, like, screaming and gasping and, like, reacting the theatrical experience for horror is really special. Like, this feeling of being part of a group is something that especially a generation that, you know, is coming up during the pandemic is really craving that sort of collective experience.
4: That's a really, really, really good point. Obsession was directed by Corey Barker, who is 26, and Backrooms was directed by Kane Parsons, who is 20. Both of them started out as YouTubers. What do you think about the Gen Z YouTuber to director pipeline happening with these films?
3: Super Mario Galaxy just crossed the $1 billion mark, so it's not like everything has changed in Hollywood, but it certainly like feels like a moment for these particular kind of movies. I think Gen Z is responding to something that feels like a little bit more theirs, not just that the filmmakers are, you know, in their 20s, but also that this is not something that has been like shoved down their throat by a major corporation. And it feels like something they're being ordered to see. It feels like something that it's possible for them to discover. And I just think that's really like intoxicating. And it's a feeling that's been missing from movie going for a long time.
2: Over the past few years, there's been a lot of, you know, the YouTuber to director pipeline. I'm thinking of Chris Stuckman and Shelby Oaks. I'm thinking of The Philippous and Talk to Me and Bring Her Back.
4: Such a good movie.
2: Great flicks. Not Shelby Oaks, the other ones. But I think there is something to the fact that audiences feel, a little bit of ownership over these creators. You know, there's a parasocial relationship element, I think, especially when it comes to Backrooms. Because I hate to call it a property, but it is like a thing on YouTube.
4: Yeah.
2: Audiences like myself watched it. Backrooms was based on a creepypasta, which is like a meme if a meme was scary. Yeah, a Gen Z way of engaging with horror material.
4: You're listening to It's Been a Minute from NPR. I'm Brittany Luce, here with Sam Adams, staff writer at Slate, and Rihanna Cruz, entertainment journalist and critic. We're discussing what's bringing Gen Z to the theaters and what makes a Gen Z movie. Even before these films came out, according to a couple recent surveys by Comscore and Fandango, Gen Z is now the biggest movie-going audience. I think for a long time, Hollywood was worried that that wouldn't be the case. But I wonder, what is bringing Gen Z to movie theaters?
2: I think it's a lot of things. I think, again, social media plays a big part of it. Mm-hmm. People want to be in on the discourse. I think Gen Z is a demographic that uses the platform Letterboxd a lot.
4: Ah, yes, Letterboxd.
2: You know, Letterboxd gamifies movie watching. It rewards you the more movies you watch.
4: Yeah, I love logging my watches into Letterboxd, yeah.
2: Yeah. It shows off to your friends how cultured and tapped in you are. You know, there's something really satisfying about seeing your movie stats go up. It's a social media platform for movies, and I think that has a lot to do with it. I also think that, like, the idea of these movie subscription services, like AMC A-List, turns the movie, which was previously, in my eyes, like a solo experience, into something easy that friend groups can do.
4: Oh, so you're an A-lister. Okay.
2: Oh, you know I'm an A-lister. It's, for a lot of people, cost effective. I see a lot of movies with a lot of different people. I have a lot of people on my A-list entourage. Like, it's a social element baked into the service.
4: What is A-list entourage?
2: Basically, all of your friends who also have A-list, you can send each other links and like add each other on the app. So they all populate in your app, right? When you're buying a ticket.
4: Yeah.
2: And it's very, very easy to book tickets for your friends.
4: Oh, that makes sense. Sam, what do you think? How do you think Gen Z's become the largest movie-going audience?
3: I mean, I wonder if one of the things that's maybe going on in this particular moment is sort of like a long-term rant of mine is that people have been complaining for years that movies are too expensive, right? I think what really happened is that people stopped valuing that experience.
4: 100% agree.
3: So it wasn't that they cost too much, it's that they were like $15 for a movie when I can wait for it. Why would I pay that?
2: Yeah.
3: Everything else is so much more expensive now that I think maybe part of it is people are coming back around to like, there's not a lot of other things you can do except for like, go for a walk that involves like paying $15 to do something collective for 2 hours. Yeah. Like you can't get two beers for that in most cities.
4: No.
3: It actually is just sort of like a good value for money proposition on top of everything else.
4: I just saw the drama a week ago. Gen Z members of the IBAM team have let me know that that was a Gen Z movie. And after I saw it, I was like, oh, I totally get the sensibility. I 100% agree. I think there are certain movies that are of certain generations, regardless of who made them, right? High Fidelity feels very Gen X to me. Mean Girls,
0: made by a Gen X person, but very millennial.
2: For sure.
0: Although I think that Everything Everywhere All at Once is perhaps like more apt example of like what a millennial film really is, because of like, it just has this sort of like millennial hope core kind of vibe running through it.
2: Hopecore, definitely millennial.
0: Yeah, exactly. And like the millennial directors, it just feels like the generational fingerprint is really on there. What do you think makes a Gen Z movie? Like, what do you think about that?
2: Backrooms and Obsession are very doomer vibes. That's definitely part of the Gen Z movie aesthetic. I think as a member of Gen Z, I think there's two things going on, right? And it's an and or situation. It's that members of Gen Z have to be featured in the movie. I think that's why the drama, in part, is a Gen Z movie.
0: I mean, it's just Zendaya, and she's on the cusp, right? I think she's technically a millennial, but only just by a few months, though. Of course, more culturally, she might be Gen Z. Either one of us could claim her.
3: Robert Pattinson keeps insisting in interviews that he's Gen Z. It's sort of like a running joke.
5: Do you wish you were a Gen Z? You're not Gen Z. You're a millennial. No, you're a millennial. Mm-hmm. I believe that you believe that you're Gen Z.
6: I am Gen Z.
5: What year were you born?
6: It doesn't matter.
2: I think Gen Z movies have to feature members of Gen Z in some capacity and also have a devotion to exploring the digital aesthetic landscape that we find ourselves in. I don't think Obsession does this. Part of my issue with the movie is that screens are kind of non-existent for these characters. Huh. But I don't know. I think that's why the drama to me lands, because it features Zendaya, and also it has a very uniquely Gen Z experience of like being on the computer too much and getting really involved in like scary communities online. Not saying that happened to me, but I saw that happen to people that I know, where when she was talking in the movie about, you know, being obsessed with school shootings, like I would come across people like that on Tumblr when I was a teenager. Yeah. And be like, whoa, this is really freaky. It's something that could actually happen. And so that's why I think like the two things are members of Gen Z and or digital aesthetic, where Backrooms is made by a Gen Z director, but all the characters are not Gen Z. And yet it focuses on like digital abstraction.
3: One of the things that I think links certainly the movies that seem to be hitting with Gen Z this year is this just total evacuation of like any meaning from the world. Mm. Like there are rules, but they don't work anymore. Even in Obsession, it's like the rules like take this stick, like break it, wish for what you want, you'll get it. And Bear, in theory, like does what the instructions on the package tell him to do. And it does not work out for him. And so these are worlds in which there's just kind of like no pathway to success or happiness anywhere. Like the world is just fundamentally broken. I saw something on the internet the other day where someone was saying, if you're in a certain age, like in your mid-20s, like you've just never known a world where people are rewarded for doing good. And I think that feels like something that really runs through this, the sense of the world you're seeing in these films.
2: Yeah, that's what I mean about the like doomerism of it, right? Like, I think that's the dominant vibe that Gen Z finds ourselves in. It's interesting to see that conveyed in movies. And I don't think that there has been anything to accurately portray that hopelessness so far. So I think that's a really great point, Sam.
0: One of the coolest things for me has been seeing through different pieces of art made by members of Gen Z, how they're feeling about their experience of the world. But I'd like to see more perspectives on it. Like even the YouTuber to film director pipeline, like it's still very white and male. I'll be curious to see if that or how that opens up for Gen Z. I mean, for millennials, we had versions of that. Like Abbott Elementary is due to the success of Quinta Brunson. She started out doing online videos, as did Issa Rae, who turned an online video series into basically an HBO show. I mean, it was a different kind of era for Hollywood to a certain degree, both in terms of diversity and in terms of trying to mine the internet and video content for potential new stars. I'm hoping to see maybe another cycle of that and some new voices. But Hollywood is obviously paying attention to the success of these movies, right?
3: Hollywood tends to learn the least disruptive lesson they can from things like this. So in this case, it's like, get me the next young white guy with a big YouTube presence. And that's one way to go in this. But the lesson I hope they would take from these is just let younger people kind of like represent their experience. I think there's a few movies just about characters in their 20s doing anything that looks like real life or resembles the way they see the world. And I don't think that it has to come from YouTube.
0: Sam, Rihanna, thank you so much. This has like been such an enlightening conversation. Y'all brought up so many things I hadn't even thought of. So thank you both so much for joining me.
3: Thank you.
2: Happy to be here.
0: That was Sam Adams, staff writer at Slate, and Rihanna Cruz, entertainment journalist and critic. Coming up, how to have a rom-com kind of summer by yourself this year. I'm Brittany Luce, and you're listening to It's Been a Minute from NPR.

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1: I'm Brittany Luce, and you're listening to It's Been a Minute from NPR, a show where we talk about what's going on in culture and why it doesn't happen by accident. Summer is here. And for centuries, writers and artists of all stripes have made the connection between romance and summer. From Greece to Dirty Dancing to Romeo and Juliet. For me, romance is the lifeblood of the summer. And I'm talking about romance in a non-dating context. The romance of being outside, of seeing and being seen, of bodies of water and fresh fruit and hot nights. So what does it look like to romance oneself this summer? There are so many things you could do and so little time to do them. Beach day, road trip, camping weekend. The options can be so varied, expensive, and overwhelming to the point where it's tempting to just end up on the couch scrolling through TikTok. So I'm here with Garrett Schlichty, author and chef, and Carly Olson, freelance journalist covering architecture, design, and business, for some tips on making ourselves the star in our own summer rom-com, whether you have someone special or not. Carly, Garrett, welcome back to It's Been a Minute.
2: Hello.
3: Hi, I'm so happy to be back.
1: How do you define summer romance?
3: Every person I see is beautiful. Can we hold hands on the beach? And like, you're in love with everything.
1: Oh, I love that. It's like Charlie XCX says, fall in love again and again.
3: Again and again. Everything is romantic.
1: What about you, Carly? How do you define summer romance?
2: I think romance is a little bit about feeling irrational and kind of letting like the excitement take over you. Even if, you know, you're just going to the farmer's market, going to the beach, like, how can we make this a main character moment for the summer? Are we wearing something a little extra cute? Maybe we have a bandana on, you know, maybe we're drinking like our signature summer cocktail. Just like, how are we kind of adding those extra touches to be the main character?
1: I love that main character energy. It's like, I just see myself and I'm like, she's in the market. She's leaning over. She's smelling the fresh mint.
2: Yes.
3: She's putting flowers in her bag. They're standing out. People are looking at her. She's making
1: eye
3: contact.
1: She's running into a friend. She's waving. They're hugging. I love that framing of being the hero and being the main character of your own story. And I definitely feel that energy in the summer. You're just like, the sun is shining just for you.
2: Yes.
1: Talk to me more about like what it looks like to embrace summer romance outside of our love lives.
2: I think turning like little everyday things into something special, like having a summer soundtrack, like making a playlist. And every time you're like driving around in the car in the summer, you put on your summer playlist and you're adding songs. And I also love that you can then listen to that playlist later.
1: And that was the summer play. Yeah.
2: And you're remembering like all the memories that you created over the summer. That was this like brat summer. You know, every time I hear that, I'm going to think about that summer. Mm-hmm. Or like a signature drink that you're drinking all summer. A few summers ago, mine was like a Miller High Life with a splash of Aperol, which I think is called a spaghetti if you also add lemon and class it up a little bit.
3: And that is how you romanticize them. You know what I mean? And I'm like, also to yes. Carly's point, it's yeah. like you're getting a domestic cheap beer and you were like jazzing it up just a little bit. And then like suddenly you're in Sicily or like on the Amalfi Coast, but like you're actually in the backseat of like your friend's car, kind of driving down the Pacific Coast Highway, having a good time.
1: I love this. I love this so much. It's really about, like you said, sort of taking these moments that I think maybe
4: might otherwise feel ordinary or could slip by as ordinary, and you're historicizing them for yourself. You're choosing to make it a moment, which makes me think about, like, I think another big aspect of summer. I think I've definitely been in this position myself where it feels like the summer has slipped by and I haven't, like, done what I wanted to do, or I haven't, like, followed through on some of the stuff that I hope to get to. I think people underestimate how much planning it can take to have a great summer, to have a truly enjoyable summer experience, and to, like, actually set the stage for a good time or create special moments with yourself or with others. What are some items that people should consider incorporating into their summer toolkit that they might not be thinking about?
3: Living in San Francisco, like, we all have, like, an earthquake go bag, you know? And I'm like, I think people need, like, a summer go bag.
4: Having a go bag for something that feels fun. I love that.
3: To, like, what you said, it's like, do I have a towel? Do I have sunscreen? Do I have this thing? And I'm like, it's a lot to get that together. And then suddenly you're leaving for the beach or the park or whatever an hour later than you were going to.
2: Yes.
3: I buy in the fall a big beach towel. I buy two big beach towels because I need one for my body and one to put on the sand. But then, like,
4: okay, I never think ahead like this. Yeah.
3: A couple things of sunscreen, a disposable camera so we can stay off our phones, like something to capture the moment. And I keep it all in one big bag. And then when my friends are like, are you ready to go to the beach? I'm like, I was ready 5 minutes ago. And then you have your spots on the way to the beach, like the little bodega that you go to or the little sandwich shop. And it's just like, you know the directions and you have it planned ahead of time. So a go bag is the it girl accessory of the summer.
2: Yeah, I'll add to the go bag a beach umbrella. Mm-hmm. Because you're not going to be able to have those long beach days that you want if there's no shade. I got one a couple summers ago, and it changes everything when you can, like, have a shade sun combo day. Otherwise, you're kind of tapping out after a couple hours. I'll also add a picnic blanket. I always have my picnic blanket in my car for, like, an impromptu, like, let's go to the park and, like, bring some snacks. Let's hang out. It's just so nice to have in the car, and you can also use it for the beach. And mine comes, like, in a little drawstring bag, so it's cute and very portable. And to Garrett's point about sunscreen, I have so many friends who still don't wear sunscreen.
3: Bad.
2: It blows my mind.
4: Some of them make me look like the Blair Witch.
2: Yes, the white cast is real. But, like, ask one of your, like, chic girlfriends what sunscreen she's using and just, like, get one of those, because we're wearing sunscreen this summer. Yeah, I think sometimes people think planning is so unglamorous and they resist it at all costs. But a little bit of upfront planning, I find, can, like, give you the freedom to actually enjoy the experience, whether it's, like, planning for a trip or planning for your summer. Just a little bit of upfront planning goes so far.
4: Hmm. Okay, there's this, like, idealized version of summer that feels similar to, like, New Year's Eve. You're trying to have the perfect night. You're trying to have the perfect year. You're trying to have the perfect summer. You're trying to play. You're trying to do a lot. We talked a lot about how people can sort of, like, plan and prepare for fun and program fun into their summer. But how can people let go of expectations around summer shoulds and lean into the spontaneity of the season?
2: If you want a romantic summer, you have to understand, like, part of romance is the unknown, and that is part of what makes it exciting. So you can plan, but also lean into, like, maybe I'll text somebody that I met at, like, the bar last weekend who I thought was really cool that I might want to be friends with. Or let's be open to, like, a camping trip, even though I've never been camping. I think having that attitude is part of having a romantic summer alongside the plans that you've made.
3: Yeah, and I think, like, for me, the idea that, like, there are other fish in the sea, the beautiful thing about life is that it is long. We've all had bad breakups. We've all fallen in love with another person pretty soon after that. You know, we've all paid for a dinner that we didn't really like and then gone got burritos after and it fixed everything. I think, like, there is no yeah. shortage of life to be lived, and there is no shortage of, like, summers to be had. And I think that, as every Italian Nona on Instagram has proven, like, the longer we're alive, the better our chances are of getting it right. And summer's just a time to keep trying until you get it right. And there is always next summer.
4: Oh my gosh. Garrett, Carly, thank you both so much for joining us again.
2: Thank you, Brittany.
3: Thank you.
4: That was Garrett Schlichty, author and chef, and Carly Olson, a freelance journalist covering architecture, design, and business.
1: I'm Brittany Luce, and you've been listening to It's Been a Minute from NPR. Next up is Wildcard, the show where cards control the conversation. Here's host Rachel Martin.
5: Thank you, Brittany. My guest this week is actor John Cena.
6: I look back on, like, I had 23 years of being a pro wrestler.
7: Yeah.
6: What? What? That's my vocation.
5: John Cena is a WWE legend, but he has built a career as an entertainer that really transcends the ring. The first time I saw him lead a cast in a movie was the 2019 family film Playing with Fire. And his rapport with kids in that movie did not seem like acting at all. The man contains multitudes. His newest film is called Little Brother, and I am so very happy to welcome John Cena to Wildcard. Hi, John.
6: Thank you. Glad I could play today.
5: Here we go. Memories. I'm going to hold up three cards. And you pick, John, randomly. One, two, or three.
6: Has anyone ever asked you to pick?
5: Sometimes. We call that a dealer's choice.
6: Dealer's choice.
5: Okay. I'm going to go with two.
6: Okay.
5: When's the first time you really got in trouble?
6: My older brother Steve was performing in his second grade play at Central Elementary School in West Newbury, Massachusetts. Mm-hmm. I, before the show started, climbed up on the stage and said, "I'm Superman," and jumped off into a bunch of steel chairs. And there's a pretty cool picture of me peering up from one of the steel chairs with two huge black eyes.
5: Black eyes.
6: And it is just, I think that was the first time I worried everyone, but got in trouble as well. That's the first time I remember that.
5: You can draw such a clear line between that moment and what you ended up doing for a living.
6: Imagine that. Yeah.
5: Funny that. There's the performance gene percolated early, it seems.
6: Yep.
5: And being able to use your body.
6: Thinking you're invincible.
5: Not being afraid.
6: Yeah.
5: Thinking you're invincible.
6: Yeah.
5: And being comfortable with risk.
6: Yeah.
5: Was that emblematic in general of your childhood?
6: I think so. I've been using the term, like, courageous ignorance a lot. You know, a little bit of, certainly a lot of curiosity, but I think the courageous ignorance of not knowing enough has led to a lot of interesting experiences.
5: It gives you permission, or you're giving yourself permission to be bold, to try things, and hopefully you don't get burned, but I imagine the risk reflex will kick in eventually and protect you from actually doing damage to your body.
6: I think that's well said, and even in the realm of, you do know your limits, like, you learn your limits. It's far more effective for me to learn my limits rather than to be told them. And I think that courageous ignorance, that blissful ignorance of, like, not even having the conversation about limits allows you to find them.
5: Yeah. You came from a big family. I mean, you were one of five brothers?
6: All boys.
5: Yeah.
6: Yeah.
5: All boys. So, were your parents...
6: Everyone always does that. Oh, boys. Whew.
5: I'm the mother of two boys. I love being the mom of boys. Boys are great. They are a total treat, adventure, craziness, all the things. But it does force one to think about what boundaries you need to put up, you know, just for safety. Or were your parents... what was their parenting strategy with you? I mean, were you different from your siblings?
6: I think their strategy was, like, just make sure they live, you know? I will say, I tip my cap to my parents for not protecting me so much.
5: Mm.
6: And I think the rest of us, because it allowed us to live and it allowed us to kind of figure it out. We did get in a lot of trouble, but no one was ever severely injured, and we learned a whole lot of lessons.
5: Okay, next one. One, two, or three.
6: Gosh, I want to go dealer's choice on all these.
5: You can't,
6: so,
5: John!
6: Okay,
5: that's a different
6: show. It's your game, your rules, and if you say I can't, I can't. You already chose two. I will say you choose between one and three.
7: Oh my gosh. Okay. Okay, I'm going three.
5: What's something your parents taught you to love?
6: Imagination. My dad was a huge theater buff. He directed small plays. He had aspirations to do larger things and then had a bunch of kids. My mom met my dad in the theater. He's directing a play where she was involved and, you know, a theater romance started and they formed a family out of that. Both of their roots are in imagination and performance.
7: Yeah.
6: And they taught us to love imagination. It was always embraced. I think my parents struggled to see parenting from the same level in a lot of cases and values from the same level in a lot of cases. But the one thing they wholeheartedly agreed upon was embracing of imagination.
5: Did your parents support the imagination part of your wrestling career? Did they appreciate it as the creative act
6: My dad... oddly enough, like wrestling was and has always been our through line, like our conduit. He was one of the first homes in West Newbury to get cable television in like the mid 80s. So we could watch more wrestling. So we used to beat the tar out of each other as kids. And when it was allowed was we had a ring in a wrestling league in the basement. When I say basement, I mean concrete and poles. Yeah. And the poles were like the ring posts. So we would wrestle next to the furnace that was heating the house. Like, that's what I mean by, like, not a lot of governance, as long as we're okay, kind of, you know?
7: Yeah.
6: My dad fully embraced the imagination of WWE and pro wrestling. My mom didn't quite understand it. She just didn't want me to get hurt.
7: Yeah,
6: you know?
7: I get it.
5: Coming up, actor John Cena on the moments when ambition have led him astray.
6: Those are my most teachable moments. And those are the ones I reflect on with guilt, borderline shame.
5: I'm Rachel Martin, and you're listening to Wildcard from NPR.

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1: I'm Rachel Martin, and you're listening to Wild Card from NPR, the show where cards control the conversation. And today, actor John Cena is playing the game, and it's time for him to draw the next card. Okay, round two. Three new cards.
2: Mm-hmm.
1: Insights. One, two, or three.
2: Dealer's choice.
1: Oh my God, John Cena, I can hear my editor being like, what? Are we going to let this stand? It's John Cena.
2: I'm picking one dealer's choice.
1: Okay. I'm going to ask this one. How big of a role does fear have in your life?
2: So it's definitely there. As a human being, it's definitely there. I think managed, certainly like fear of whatever life will deal. I simply have been very, very lucky in life. And every day that goes by, I realize more and more exponentially how lucky I am. So I think the fear of what's the worst that could happen wanes to, man, let's go out and try to do something good. As far as like fear of spiders, ledges,
1: Are you afraid of spiders and ledges?
2: And snakes, heights.
1: Are you?
2: Yeah, but then again, like even then I'll sit and ask myself, so why am I afraid of this? Like why am I skeeved out? You know, like, I think the ledges thing is,

0: Support for this live stream comes from Brookfield Renewable NA, a provider of clean, renewable, and locally sourced hydropower, reminding listeners to please use caution when recreating near hydroelectric dams, as water conditions can change quickly.
1: Not feeling heard.
2: Yes, yes. That huh. Man, that puts me in defense. Whew. I've worked hard to create far more of a balance there, but I think it's like I started not really as anybody's first pick as a professional, and then somehow made it to every cut, and then finally it took years for people to kind of listen to me, even though I thought I had good ideas, and I ended up having some ideas that were good and kind of did good not only for myself but everyone involved. So maybe there's a fear in there that like, oh, I'm not heard or I'm not enough, you know. But I think this is something a lot of folks struggle with and a lot of folks think. I just think it's okay to have fear.
3: Yeah. Okay. Last one in this round.
2: We will do number
3: one, two. Has ambition ever led you astray?
2: So I'm going to ask you to use more words. What do you define by astray?
3: Well, it's a great pushback. Have you ever done a thing because it was going to get you somewhere in your career and you didn't like who you were when you were doing it? I guess that's the root of that question.
2: So the answer to that is yes, and I'm faced with those all the time. I think we all are. Those are my most teachable moments, and those are the ones I reflect on with guilt, borderline shame.
3: Really?
2: Because you define your values, and you define, you know, how you want to live, and if an opportunity comes where you're like, oh, man, this could be really good, but it's not who I am.
3: Yeah.
2: People see through that immediately. And then you feel guilt of like, IOUs or paper IOUs are cool, but the currency you have is your integrity, is who you are. And, you know, everything and everybody's got a price is a real comment. You gotta be accountable. That weight's heavy. It's heavy. Mm-hmm.
3: Is there an example you would feel comfortable sharing?
2: I think one time I tried to get involved with an entrepreneurial social network startup. Mm-hmm. And I didn't tell my boss. Mm-hmm. And we talk about everything. This was like, man, we're going to do this together. And in potentially being part of this startup, my name's John Cena, so I would essentially be leveraging intellectual property.
3: Yeah.
2: That's a team decision. And
3: this is when you were wrestling, yeah.
2: And I love and trust my boss. He's far more than my boss.
3: Sorry, John, is this your agent or like the head of WWE?
2: No, Vince McMahon.
3: Oh, the big boss.
2: The big boss.
3: Vince McMahon. Yeah.
2: I was just trying to get more money. Simply, I have my own philosophy on social networks. I'm very limited in my use by design, so it's not something I'm interested in. not too fond of like limited access stuff. And this was a curated idea that seemed nice, but I looked at the projections, and man, my boss found out, and to be honest, he was great. He was great. He like walked me through the, okay, this is the choice you've made. Let's walk through all the tentacles of what might happen. And in a moment where it was a direct violation of trust to somebody I had worked years and he invested years in trusting me too. Mm-hmm. So it was a moment where he could have just gone nuclear because, you know, trust takes years to build and moments to destroy. And he didn't. He had patience and tolerance. And I think possibly as an entrepreneur himself, maybe try to put himself in my shoes and walked me through it. And like, it took 5 minutes or less to realize like, I'm such an idiot. And I immediately called the company back and said, I'm out. This isn't for me.
3: And isn't it a lovely gift to have people in your life, whether it was Vince or your wife now, who can see around your

0: blind spots, right? Like sometimes we can't see what's good for us. And you need other people who you love and trust to be like, I don't think this is you.
1: Yeah.
0: I don't think it is. I
1: really do like that perspective. Also, we can't see it all. The term blind spots, I think, is incredible. And everyone has a different perspective. And the folks I have around me, no one shares the same. Like, it's almost as if it's if we all say yes to an idea, it's a no, because something's wrong. Like, we're all missing something.
0: Oh, interesting. Yeah.
1: Our conversations are all, have we seen it from this side? Have we seen it from this side? And
0: yeah.
1: The environment that, like, yo, that's okay. Whatever your perspective is, it's okay. That's why we have the time to talk about this.
0: Yeah.
1: So I love the term blind spots. I think that's very appropriate.
2: If you're just tuning in, this is Wild Card from NPR, the show where cards control the conversation. I'm Rachel Martin, and my guest today is actor John Cena. And it's time for John to pick the next card. John Cena, we're at round 3.
1: Okay.
2: Beliefs. Three
1: All right.
2: new cards.
1: All right.
2: One, two, or three.
1: Starting with dealer's choice. This is the last one I'll use, I promise.
2: I feel so much power. No one really gives me this kind of control. I'm really into it. Okay, let's see. Wow. These are all pretty good. All right, I'm going to ask this one.
1: Sure.
2: Have your feelings about death changed over time?
1: Yes, I will die. And I think about that often. And I never... you know what? I always used to say it out loud, like, as a young person, again, having fun with life. Like, oh, I'm not really going to make it till I'm 40. Or if I make it till I'm 40, I've overstayed my welcome. That was just cannon fodder. Yeah. And to do things that were like dopamine hits. Like, that is just a way to say that, to be like, this is okay to do because I'm not going to make it till 40, right?
0: Yeah.
1: Now my perspective has changed that we all die. We are all going to die. And it gives me gratitude towards the now. It makes me excited for things down the road. It allows me to reflect with great feelings. It's why I don't have a void for retirement. I have love and gratitude and thanks. Mm-hmm. If my day gets a little gritty, I'm alive. You know, when we start saying, like, what's the worst that could happen? You could not be alive, you know, and I know life will deal me a whole set of challenges, and the challenges will get different exponentially as the days go on and the birthdays pass. Mm-hmm. I think about my mortality often, and I encourage folks to do more of that, and not from a morbid sense, from a factual sense.
0: Yeah.
1: We all think we got all the time in the world. And I think when you realize you don't, it helps you appreciate the time you have, at least from my perspective.
0: Yeah, for sure. Same. I wanted to ask you about your involvement with the Make-A-Wish Foundation.
1: Sure.
0: Because especially in the
1: bonus question
0: under the architecture of this question in particular about death, though, because these are kids, first of all, you have like the Guinness World Record or something of most Make-A-Wish visits. I mean, it's really incredible, John, the amount of time that you've given to kids who are having a hard struggle. And I imagine some of those kids who you have spent time with have died,
1: mm-hmm.
0: have passed on.
1: Mm-hmm.
0: And that is the toughest of things, to watch children suffer.
1: Mm-hmm.
0: And I wonder how that has impacted your view of living and your thoughts about dying?
1: So that's a great question. Again, there is not a better chin check on like how bad are my problems
0: mm-hmm.
1: than to go into someone really climbing a steep hill. And when that person is like a young person, and to see them so full of joy and excitement and hope, even with that steep climb, it has made a world of difference in my life, even when I didn't understand why it was making a world of difference. I think at a younger age, I very much appreciated always being involved with Make-A-Wish.
0: Mm-hmm.
1: it really had a profound impact on, we do have a select amount of time, and that's beyond our control, period. Mm-hmm. And you can still have joy, and you can still have excitement, and you can still be curious, and you can still have an imagination. Mm-hmm. My experience with Make-A-Wish was incredible, incredible. Getting a lot of letters after the visits explaining circumstances. Those are emotional to read. It doesn't mm-hmm. slight the moments that I've had and the excitement that I've shared. Those were so fun.
0: Yeah.
1: I don't know. It was a stout reminder to be grateful for life and an easy way to be like, man, whatever I'm carrying, I just need to lighten that because my hill's not as steep as this one, and they're rocking. They are here to have fun. So let's see if we can change the lens. You know, inspiration through those and meeting so many young minds who are so inspiring to me and families who are so inspiring to me, they don't even realize it.
0: Yeah. Last one.
1: Okay.
0: One. Two, three. What you got?
1: I want to say dealer's choice, but your producer's going to kill me. We'll go number two.
0: What truth guides your life more than any other?
1: That's a good one. The powerful play goes on. We get to contribute a verse. It's pretty good. And then again,
0: the
1: powerful play goes on. We get to contribute a verse. O me, O life, Whitman. So truth in itself is, it's possessive. Truth is constantly changing. We're constantly finding out more. As the facts change, I change my mind. What we know today will be outdated tomorrow. And tomorrow, today's answer is wrong, but it's right now. And that's okay. That's fine. We don't have to, we can evolve. We can change. I think that's the truth. The only truth is the constant of change and the fact that we're mortal, you know, and until those things are fixed, that's it. The only constant is change. And we are all renters.
0: Okay, John Cena, we end the show the same way every time with a trip in our memory time machine.
1: Okay.
0: In the memory time machine, you revisit one moment from your past. It's not a moment you want to change anything about. It's just a moment you'd like to linger in a little longer.
1: Sure.
0: What moment do you choose?
1: Oh, my goodness, my wedding day.
0: Yeah?
1: The week was great. The lead up was great. The day, it felt like it lasted a while. Man, it was just such a great day. Such a great day. And
0: I'm sure there were many moments. Can you give me one?
1: Yeah, us eating chocolate chip cookies way in the cheap seats, just looking at everybody having such a good time. Because our mission statement was, this day is about us. It's about allowing our friends to hold us accountable if we hit tough times as a team. And in doing that, we are going to be as hospitable as we can and try to create an environment of love and joy. Because that's, if it starts with us, it'll just permeate. And towards the end of the night, we're just each eating a wonderful chocolate chip cookie, looking at each other, and we're like, they're having a lot of fun out there. This is such a good moment.
0: John Cena, you can see him in the new film, Little Brother. It was such a pleasure to do this with you. Thank you.
1: Thanks so much.
2: 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I'm Rachel Martin. We'll shuffle the deck and be back next week. Same time, same place. 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
4: 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WSLZ Cape Vincent Kingston, WXLU Peru Plattsburgh, WXLL Lake Placid, WXLS Tupper Lake, WXLH Blue Mountain Lake, WXLG North Creek, WXLB Boonville, WXLD Lowville, WXLE Indian Lake, WXLJ Whitehall Glens Falls, WSLH Old Forge, WXLQ Bristol Vermont, and WELN in Ellenburg. 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It's 8 o'clock.
5: From NPR News in Washington, D.C., this is Weekend Edition. I'm Aisha Roscoe. Good morning. Excessive heat and severe weather delayed the 4th of July celebration on the National Mall, but President Trump did eventually give a nearly 40-minute speech attacking what he called a rise in communism. And a potential vaccine for Lyme disease could be a boon for outdoorsmen.
6: So you're doing just what you're not supposed to do. Like, go sit and hold really still in the really tall grass for a few hours. Every year, I'll dig an embedded tick out.
5: Plus, what's the future of mariachi music after the World Cup? It's Sunday, July 5th. News is next.
7: Live from NPR News in Washington, I'm Windsor Johnston. Crowds packed the National Mall in Washington, D.C. last night to celebrate the nation's 250th birthday. President Trump took the stage after severe weather forced evacuations and delays.
8: For 250 years, the United States of America has been the hope, the promise, the light, and the glory among all of the nations of the world. All over the world, they try and be like us. Nobody can be like us, and with God's help, we will always be this or even better.
7: Trump also praised the U.S. military, honored veterans, and declared what he called a new golden age of America. The president mixed those themes with campaign-style attacks on Democrats and renewed calls for his election reform proposals. The night ended with a massive fireworks display. Earlier in the day, thousands gathered on the National Mall despite the triple-digit heat. The extreme weather even forced a temporary evacuation before the celebration continued. NPR's Jeff Brumfield reports.
9: Temperatures topped 100 degrees as fighter jets flew over the National Mall. Watching was Patricia Smedley. She was visiting from England.
10: I'm not used to this sort of heat coming from the UK.
9: Smedley has been visiting the US for decades. She doesn't begrudge Americans at all for that little war they fought with her country way back when.
10: No, you'd made the right decision in 1776, believe me.
9: Many others told NPR they were excited to be there, witnessing America's 250th birthday. Jeff Brumfield, NPR News.
7: Some of Iran's top officials attended the funeral of the country's former supreme leader today. He and four of members of his family were killed in a U.S.-Israeli airstrike in February. But as NPR's Hadil Al-Shalchi reports, one high-profile figure was not there.
11: Iranian state media showed three of Ayatollah Ali Khamenei's sons and the head of the Islamic Revolutionary Guard Corps, General Ahmed Vahidi, who is rarely seen in public. They were all performing the ritual Islamic funeral prayers for Khamenei. Iran's president, Speaker of Parliament, and the head of Iran's elite military Quds Force were also there. Some were sobbing profusely, their shoulders shaking. But one notable absence was that of Ayatollah Mujtaba Khamenei, Iran's new leader and Ali Khamenei's fourth son. Mujtaba Khamenei took over power from his father in March and is yet to be seen in public, as many top leaders stay in hiding to protect their whereabouts for fear of assassination. It's unclear if Mujtaba Khamenei will take part in any of the ceremonies planned for his father's funeral. Hedil Alshalchi, NPR News, Istanbul.
7: This is NPR News in Washington. The massive heat wave that's been gripping a large section of the country is starting to ease. Temperatures are cooling a bit in parts of the Northeast and Mid-Atlantic. Forecasters say dangerous heat is still lingering across the South, lower Mississippi Valley, and parts of Texas, where triple-digit temperatures and high humidity continue. Heat index values could still top 105 in some areas. The ongoing heat wave didn't stop competitive food eaters from seeing who could down the most hot dogs on Coney Island Saturday. Steve Kestenbaum was at the annual Nathan's 4th of July hot dog eating contest.
12: Carnival barker George Shea's voice echoed out across Coney Island. The heat wave impacted performances, and Chestnut was off his record pace. He ate 66 hot dogs and buns in 10 minutes for his 18th win.
13: This is America. We endure and we keep going.
12: Thousands of spectators, including Hans Mata of Edison, New Jersey, persevered under the sun to watch Chestnut devour the competition.
14: I'm a huge fan. I think whenever someone can dedicate so much of themselves to something that's a little off the beaten path, it just shows true passion.
12: Mickey Sudo won the women's belt for the 12th time. For NPR News, I'm Steve Kastenbaum in Coney Island, New York.
7: The FIFA World Cup round of 16 continues today with a pair of marquee matchups. Five-time champion Brazil faces Norway in East Rutherford, New Jersey, while co-host Mexico takes on England. I'm Windsor Johnston, NPR News, in Washington.
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0: This is North Country Public Radio. It's 8:18. Temperatures warming up after a cool night. In the high 50s right now in the Adirondacks and the mid-60s elsewhere. We've got a classic day of summer weather on tap. Sunny skies, highs in the upper 70s and low 80s with a light breeze. 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
1: I'm Windsor Johnston with these headlines. President Trump headlined the nation's 250th birthday in Washington, D.C. last night. After a weather delay, Trump called this the start of a new golden age of America. He praised the military, honored veterans, and brought the Artemis II astronauts on stage. The president also used his speech to reiterate his campaign themes, including attacks on Democrats and a push for his voter ID proposal. The celebration wrapped up with a massive fireworks display over the National Mall. A powerful typhoon is taking aim at Guam and the northern Mariana Islands. Forecasters say the storm could reach the equivalent of a Category 5 hurricane. I'm Windsor Johnston, NPR News in Washington.

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1: And this is North Country Public Radio. The time now is 8:40. I'm Anna Williams-Bergen with you here on this Sunday, July 5th. If you're just passing through the North Country on this holiday weekend, North Country Public Radio is a station that offers news from the North Country as well as news from across the world on NPR. We also have a community calendar, a weather resources page at ncpr.org/weather, and an eclectic program schedule with music, news, and more. We've got lots of news and thoughtful conversation ahead for you on this Sunday morning. On the way next, we continue with the second hour of Weekend Edition. 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
2: I'm Windsor Johnston with these headlines. World leaders are heading to Ankara for this week's NATO summit. The two-day meeting in Turkey opens on Tuesday with President Trump joining leaders from the alliance. Top issues include defense spending, continued support for Ukraine, and the future of the organization. Millions of Americans remain under heat alerts across parts of the east and south. Forecasters say dangerous heat and humidity will continue into this week. Emergency crews are battling dozens of large wildfires across the West. The Aspen Acres fire in Colorado has burned more than 85,000 acres and destroyed more than 160 structures. The fire remains uncontained. I'm Windsor Johnston, NPR News in Washington.

0: I can't help it. I want to scream, my dear love. God has sent you just for me. 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I am Mexican, and I am feeling everything this country feels.
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0: And the mariachis bring out everything we have inside us.
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0: That day, they play all night, still the guardians of one of Mexico's most sacred trinities, tequila, mariachis, and football. Ada Peralta, NPR News, Guadalajara, Mexico.
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1: This is listener-supported North Country Public Radio. It's 9:18. I'm Anna Williams-Bergen with you here on this Sunday. Right now, temperatures in the North Country in the mid-60s and low-70s. We'll see things warm up into the upper 70s and low 80s today. Plenty of sun right now and continuing through the afternoon with a light breeze as well. Just classic summer weather. Temperatures will cool off, though, overnight. We'll see temperatures down into the 50s and 60s. Clear skies expected to continue for the next couple days. 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
2: I'm Windsor Johnston with these headlines. President Trump closed out Washington's 4th of July celebrations with a 40-minute address on the National Mall last night. The president mixed patriotic tributes with sharp political messaging during the primetime speech. Thousands stayed for a late-night fireworks finale that capped the event. NATO leaders are gathering in Ankara, Turkey for a summit opening Tuesday. President Trump is expected to join allies for talks on defense spending, Ukraine, and regional security. A powerful typhoon is heading toward Guam and the northern Mariana Islands. Forecasters say the storm could strengthen to the equivalent of a Category 5 hurricane before reaching the islands. I'm Windsor Johnston, NPR News in Washington.

0: Good morning. It's 11:59. I'm William Eckert, and you've been listening to This American Life on North Country Public Radio. Well, it's a sunny day pretty much all across the North Country and into Vermont, with highs averaging in the 80s, and that is mostly going to be the case for much of the region for the start of the week, with the exception of the areas of Glens Falls and Watertown, which have some rain in the forecast Monday into Tuesday before clearing back up. Well, you can get more weather details for your zip code at ncpr.org/weather. 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
1: From the Center for Investigative Reporting and PRX, this is Reveal. I'm Al Edson. For the country's 250th anniversary, I'm in Montgomery, Alabama.
2: Montgomery was the first city in the South in which the entire Negro community united and squarely faced its age-old oppressor.
1: And still, this city is leading a push for civil rights.
3: It's like being in a rowboat. If you don't work, you're gonna float backward.
1: I'm here to meet with Brian Stevenson, who's built a series of one-of-a-kind memorials commemorating the sins of the past with an eye to a better future.
3: If we can lift up truth in the heart of Dixie, then there's not a place in America that can say, well, they can do that there, but we can't do it here.
1: The long pursuit of justice, 250 years and counting. That's today on Reveal. But first, this news.
4: Live from NPR News in Washington, I'm Janine Herbst. Thousands of people braved blistering heat to celebrate the 4th of July in the nation's capital, though the extreme weather forced a temporary evacuation before the celebration continued. NPR's Jeff Brumfield has more.
5: Temperatures topped 100 degrees as fighter jets flew over the National Mall. Watching was Patricia Smedley. She was visiting from England.
6: I'm not used to this sort of heat coming from the UK.
5: Smedley has been visiting the US for decades. She doesn't begrudge Americans at all for that little war they fought with her country way back when.
6: No, you'd made the right decision in 1776, believe me.
5: Many others told NPR they were excited to be there, witnessing America's 250th birthday. Jeff Brumfield, NPR News.
4: China and Russia are kicking off joint naval drills off the coast of eastern China today. NPR's Emily Fang reports the exercises demonstrate that the two countries are increasingly cooperating militarily.
7: China and Russia have been holding joint naval exercises since the early 2000s, and these naval drills were first held in 2012. But the scope and frequency of these exercises have increased significantly since Russia's full-scale invasion of Ukraine in 2022, with about a third of Russia-Chinese joint military drills taking place after. Russia's leader Vladimir Putin visited China just over a month ago, and he's strengthened economic and political ties with Beijing since the Ukraine war. This week, a number of Chinese and Russian naval vessels gathered in China's eastern port of Qingdao, and they'll patrol the Pacific Ocean together to, quote, jointly respond to security challenges, according to China's defense ministry. Emily Fang, NPR News.
4: The death toll in Venezuela has climbed to nearly 3,000, nearly 2 weeks after back-to-back earthquakes. International aid is pouring into the country as survivors struggle to find food, shelter, and medical care. A federal appeals court cleared the way for the Trump administration to replace the slavery exhibit at George Washington's first presidential home in Philadelphia. NPR's Windsor Johnston reports the city says it plans to appeal.
8: The exhibit has been the focus of a month-long legal battle over how the nation's founding should be presented at the site. Philadelphia's civil rights attorney Michael Cord says the exhibit should continue telling the full history of slavery.
9: What we want is the truth, the whole truth, and nothing but the truth to be told about the horrors of slavery in Philadelphia under George Washington at America's first White House.
8: The exhibit has focused on the lives of the 9 enslaved people who lived and worked at the site while George Washington served as president. The Trump administration plans to replace it with a broader exhibit on the founding of the presidency. Windsor Johnston, NPR News.
4: You're listening to NPR News. Britain's National Health Service is banking on artificial intelligence to cut patients' waiting times and doctors' workloads. Vicky Barker reports from London that other medical providers around the world will be watching closely.
10: For more than 41 million Brits with smartphones, the NHS app is their first port of call when making an appointment or ordering a prescription refill. Over the next 12 months, some 200,000 users will also get access to a new AI triage tool, which will ask a series of questions to direct them to the appropriate services. It will be available to all app users by mid-2028. An early trial showed it cut the number of patients sitting on hold by some 30%. The NHS is also rolling out AI transcription tools after a major study found that freeing doctors from writing up their notes allowed them to spend nearly a quarter more of their time with patients. For NPR News, I'm Vicky Barker in London.
4: The Food and Drug Administration has approved the first gene editing treatment for sickle cell disease for younger children. The treatment uses the CRISPR gene editing technique, and it used to be available for children 12 and up. But now, the FDA has approved it for children as young as 2 years old. That makes more than 5,500 children eligible for the treatment in the United States. Sickle cell disease is an inherited blood disorder that causes devastating pain attacks and eventually life-threatening complications. I'm Janine Herbst, NPR News in Washington.
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1: From the Center for Investigative Reporting and PRX, this is Reveal. I'm Al Edson. This year marks America's 250th anniversary. It made me think a lot about the last big anniversary, the bicentennial in 1976. I know I'm dating myself. I was so young, I barely remember. Just the excitement, seeing the number 76 everywhere.
12: Last night, the Statue of Liberty and the sky around her were set aglow with great splashes of reds and whites and orange.
1: Fireworks and my father. He was a military man, and I have this hazy memory from around that time of sitting on his lap watching TV. Now, back then, TV went off air late at night. I know, crazy, right? But before it went to static, sometimes patriotic images appeared on the screen. There was one with an eagle flying in a blue sky and another of Mount Rushmore. My dad told me he wanted to see it and that one day we would go. Now, we went to a lot of different places, but we never made it to Rushmore. When I was older, I was in the area, and so I figured I'd go, take some pictures, and send them to my dad. But going to Rushmore broke my heart. When you live thousands of miles away, it's just a sculpture chiseled out of a mountain, an impressive feat to see. But when you're there, if you're open to it, you can see America's sins carved right there in the rock. The Black Hills, where Rushmore stands, is sacred to the native population. White settlers claimed the land for themselves anyway in the name of freedom. Many of the men who stare out of the monument's face professed high-minded ideals like all men are created equal, but what they really meant was all white men, not Native Americans, not people of color, not women. Looking at those massive faces, staring off into the distance, I couldn't help but think that my dad's America was looking at the monument from 1,000 miles away and appreciating its majesty. But my America is the one up close, where the dark truth lies in the shadows cast by the sculptures. For me, as we mark America's 250th birthday, I can't ignore those dark truths. And there's one place that acknowledges the honest history of this country better than any place I know. The National Memorial for Peace and Justice in Montgomery, Alabama. It's a site where victims of lynching are remembered. So right now I am in the memorial and I'm walking through and there's a lush green lawn in front of it. There are statues
13: made of iron, of enslaved people in chains. And then you walk up a pathway to the full memorial itself. And it is breathtaking.
14: More than 4,000 race-based lynchings are documented here, from as early as 1870 to about 1950. There are rows and rows of monoliths with names of the dead that seem to stretch forever.
13: Clay County, Roscoe Smith, July 6, 1913.
15: Duval County,
13: Bowman Cook, September 8th. John Marine, September 8th, 1919. Benjamin Hart, August 24th.
15: Edgar Phillips,
13: 1923.
15: Eugene Berna,
13: December 30th, 1923.
14: As you walk through the memorial, it gently lowers you under the monoliths, down to another floor. One of the walls tells the stories of some of the victims.
13: Arthur Jordan was lynched in Warrenton, Virginia in 1888 for eloping with a white woman. George Briscoe was lynched in Annapolis, Maryland in 1884 for an alleged robbery. As you get closer to the bottom, there is a waterfall. It's like going down the wood. It's beautiful. And there is an inscription on top of the wood. It says, "Thousands of African Americans are unknown victims of racial terror lynching, whose deaths cannot be documented. Many whose names will never be known. They are all honored here." For me, it's just sitting with it, right? Like, understanding what this country has done and what has been lost. And also, if we didn't have monuments like this, we wouldn't know or remember. I feel very much like this is sacred, holy ground.
14: Today, we're doing something special in honor of our nation's 250th. We're spending the entire episode focused on one conversation, a conversation between me and the visionary behind this place, Brian Stevenson. Brian has built a series of one-of-a-kind sites to preserve our nation's darkest history. He's also the founder and executive director of the Equal Justice Initiative, which provides legal representation to people who are marginalized and incarcerated. His book about this work, called Just Mercy, was a bestseller and later became a movie. My conversation with Brian is an expanded version of one we first produced for our interview podcast, More to the Story. Brian, thanks so much for taking the time to talk to me today.
0: Absolutely.
15: You know, I consider myself a Southerner. And when I got off the plane here, the humidity gave me a warm hug. And I felt like I am home.
0: Yeah.
15: I am home. I am home. But I also was thinking on the drive to the hotel, you know, what a contradiction that is in a lot of ways. Being a black man who was raised in the South and all the experiences that come with being a young black man being raised in the South. But then also feeling like when I am here, that this is home.
0: Yeah.
15: When I think about the memorial and the legacy sites that you have built here, it feels almost impossible or a miracle. If you had asked me, a young man growing up in Jacksonville, Florida, that was supposed to go to Nathan Bedford Forrest High School, if I ever thought that there would be something like this anywhere in the South, I would have told you you're absolutely crazy.
0: Yeah.
15: So I guess my question is, how did you make what has happened here in Montgomery happen?
0: First of all, I so appreciate you giving voice to that dynamic where the South feels like home and the humidity embraces you. When I think about the Black experience in America, it is predominantly a Southern experience. At the end of the Civil War, the 4 million people who were emancipated were all in the Deep South. 90% of the Black population lived in the Deep South.
3: It's only during the 20th century, in response to mass violence and terror, that we begin to see this exodus of 6 million black people going to the Midwest and the West and all of these different places. But they carried a cultural awareness, an environmental sensibility, if you will, that was entirely Southern. And those traditions stayed. So I think it's important to acknowledge that when we talk about the history of race, or we talk about the history of African Americans. And there is a contradiction. There is a kind of tension in that. And I certainly lived that and experienced that. And so when I moved here in the 1980s, there were 59 monuments and memorials to the Confederacy, and you could not find the word slave, slavery, or enslavement anywhere in the city landscape. And the absence of any acknowledgement of that history bothered me. I saw it as a problem, but it wasn't a priority then. It wasn't a focus then. I was focused on trying to get people who were innocent out of prison, focused on getting people free from wrongful convictions, sparing people who had been sentenced to death, helping children, all of that. And then probably about 15 years ago, I remember a really fitful night trying to sleep and waking up, and I began to worry we were moving into an era where we might not be able to win Brown versus Board of Education. And today, I'm quite heartbroken that we probably would not win Brown versus Board of Education. I don't think our court today would do something that disruptive on behalf of a disfavored group of people. And what that just made me realize is that we were going to have to get outside the courts and change the narrative environment to make it possible to restore a priority, a primary commitment to the rule of law and protecting the marginalized, the vulnerable, which is what I've been trying to do my whole career. And in thinking about how we change the narrative environment, confronting the legacy of race in the absence of any honest discourse about race just rose to the top. And it was a gradual process. I'd gone to the Apartheid Museum in South Africa and saw a powerful cultural institution that did not shy away from the horrors of apartheid. They have two entrances. One says white, one says colored. You buy a ticket, you have to go through the door that corresponds to your ticket. There was a room in there with nooses hanging from the ceiling.
16: Wow.
3: And I just remember thinking, we don't have any institutions in America like that. Then I went to Berlin and saw a cultural landscape that was so intent on reckoning with the history of the Holocaust. You can't go 200 meters in Berlin without seeing monuments and memorials and stones to Stapelstein are everywhere. And the absence of any kind of iconography. There are no Adolf Hitler statues in Berlin. There's no monuments to the perpetrators of the Holocaust. There's a commitment to teaching people about the Holocaust. You can't graduate from high school without a demonstrated knowledge of the Holocaust. And the absence of that in America really began to kind of influence the way I thought we needed to create a new landscape. I mean, Germany was the villain of the 20th century, and now they're our most trusted, or one of our most trusted allies. And so, to me, it was a path to redemption that we just had not taken up. Now, of course, a black majority took over in South Africa, so there was a change in power. The Nazis lost the war, change in power, and there really hasn't been a change of power in this country. So we knew we were going to have to take it on, and we just did it incrementally. We first put up markers in the city that just acknowledge the history of slavery in Montgomery. We began identifying the buildings and the streets where people were being trafficked. And that generated such a powerful emotional response, particularly in the black community. When we put up our first marker, people came out and were literally weeping. And it impressed me, the power that that had. And then we decided, after we did the research about lynching, to put up markers at lynching spaces and saw power there. And that's when we made the decision to create the National Memorial. And of course, you can't understand this history of lynching and terror violence without understanding slavery and the legacy of slavery. And so then we built the Legacy Museum, and now we have these four sites. And you know, it's just taken intentionality. We see them as narrative spaces. We're trying to tell a story about America. We don't see these as black museums. We see these as American museums that focus on the history of race, because obviously black people didn't lynch themselves. They didn't enslave themselves. This is an American story that needs to be understood. And it's been fascinating to get where we are now. And I didn't fully see it. You said somebody had asked you, would there be a place like this when we were young? If somebody had asked me 10 years ago, I would have said, not likely, not possible. But now I'm really proud that we have made Montgomery, Alabama, arguably the most truthful space in America when it comes to confronting the legacy of slavery and the legacy of lynching. This was once and was acknowledged as the cradle of the Confederacy. And what excites me about doing something like this here, if we can lift up truth in the cradle of the Confederacy, if we can lift up truth in the heart of Dixie, then there's not a place in America that can say, well, they can do that there, but we can't do it here. And to me, that is the power of creating a new cultural landscape in a city like Montgomery.
15: I've done a lot of research in the past about lynching, and I think I came into it because I started researching Ida B. Wells.
3: Yeah.
15: And once you start researching her, it just kind of cracks it all open.
3: Sure.
15: And so before I came here for the first time, I thought I understood how many lynchings had happened in America. I had a book that, categorized a lot of the lynchings in America. And then I came here and I was just, the only word I can put to it is overwhelmed at the amount of people who have been lynched in this country.
3: Yeah.
15: And the fact that it is not something that we talk about in our daily lives.
3: Yeah,
15: the number is just incredible. And so what's to me amazing about the memorial is that, first of all, as soon as you get to the memorial, you're confronted with how many people we're talking about here. And then you walk through it and experience it.
3: Mm-hmm.
15: It's a life-changing moment.
3: Yeah.
15: How did you, think about the design and bringing people in and all of that?
3: Well, thank you. I think the first thing we realized, when I went to Berlin to see the Holocaust Memorial there, which sits in the center of the city, it's very powerful, but there's just these concrete rectangular slabs, and you enter them, and then they become dense, and they kind of, and there's no narrative about the Holocaust. They trust people to come to Berlin with an understanding of the Holocaust so that they can step into that memorial and be impacted by it, because they trust people to have that history, that knowledge. I knew we could not do that with regard to the history of lynching. And so we knew we had to create a space that, again, took people on a journey.
15: Mm-hmm.
3: And I wanted people to walk briefly through the history of slavery, because without enslavement, we wouldn't have had, 100 years of mob violence directed at Black people. And so we give them that narrative. The first thing you see when you come to the memorial is this sculpture by Kwame Okoto Bamfo of enslaved people in chains. And what was important to me about that was it depicts the brutality of slavery, but it also depicts the humanity of the enslaved. There's a mother holding her child while she's reaching for the man in front of her. The memorial square was important because, I wanted something that represented people. Most people in this country can't name a single Black person who was lynched between 1877 and 1950. Just say, name one. Mm-hmm. They can't do it. That's how little we've talked about this history. And so for that first quarter, I wanted people to kind of see the names, to see the lives, and to see the dates. Our legal system is organized by counties. Our criminal justice system, our public safety system, is organized by counties. And that was the reason why we organized the memorial county by county. And some counties have dozens of lynchings. Some counties have two or three. But to get that orientation that we're talking about people at the first level is important. And then we begin to elevate the monuments, because the truth is that lynching in America could have been done in darkness. It could have been done where the bodies were immediately buried under the ground, where you didn't see much evidence of it. But their intention wasn't just to kill people. Their intention was to terrorize Black people, to torment, to taunt, to force Black people to commit to and submit to racial hierarchy and Jim Crow. And so these bodies would be left hanging from trees and hanging from telephone poles and hanging from high structures, sometimes for days. The family would come and try to cut the body down, and they wouldn't let them. They would take bodies sometimes through black neighborhoods and force people out on the steps to witness this brutality. Mm-hmm. And that's why we call it racial terrorism, because the intent very much was to terrorize the entire African-American community. And so we wanted something that gave people some appreciation for how this history of terror violence, this history of brutality, hung over the entire black community. Mm-hmm. And that's what we want people to experience when they go through the memorial. And then we wanted them to understand what this was about. It was not about law and order. It was not about crime. They were lynched for social transgressions. They were lynched for not calling a white person sir, not getting off the sidewalk when white people pass, going to the front of the door instead of the back of the door. They were lynched for asserting their human rights and their dignity. Mary Turner, 8 months pregnant, was lynched because she complained about her husband's lynching. And the mob came to her house and lynched her, mutilated her body. And so we have in the third quarter those narratives because we think it's important for people to understand that this is not about public safety. This is not about law and order. This is right. about terrorizing people. And so that was very much important in terms of how we conceptualized it. And then, of course, we document over 4,000 lynchings at the memorial, but there are thousands more that we can't document. And that's what the water wall is there to remind people. There are thousands more people who have been lynched than we'll ever be able to detail.
14: Coming up, more from my conversation with lawyer and racial justice activist Brian Stevenson. He tells me that in order for America to move forward as a nation, we have to have an honest accounting of our past.
3: We are in the midst of a narrative struggle. That is, I think, the challenge that our generation must confront.
14: You're listening to Reveal. 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

0: From the Center for Investigative Reporting and PRX, this is Reveal. I'm Al Edson. It's America's 250th birthday, and to mark the anniversary, I recently traveled to Montgomery, Alabama, to talk with Brian Stevenson. He's built a series of groundbreaking historical sites there, acknowledging the dark truth of America's past. We talked just steps from the National Memorial for Peace and Justice, which commemorates America's history of lynching. I'm curious how you see modern-day tragedies as fitting into lynching. And when I think about that, I'm thinking specifically about George Floyd, mm-hmm. Breonna Taylor, mm-hmm. Ahmaud Arbery. Mm-hmm. Like, will their names go into the memorial? How do you weigh that out?
1: Yeah. Well, I see the modern day challenges as a manifestation of the underlying narrative of racial difference, of racial bigotry that we are still fighting against.
0: Right.
1: And that's why I spend so much time talking about the narrative problem that we have inherited. For me, the great evil of slavery in America wasn't the forced labor, wasn't the brutality, wasn't the violence. All of those things were horrific. I think the greatest evil of slavery in this country was the narrative we created to justify enslavement. Because people who enslaved other people didn't want to think of themselves as immoral or indecent or unchristian. And how do you think of yourself as moral and decent when you're pulling a mother away from her screaming children, knowing that that mother will never see those children again because you're treating her as property? Well, you need a narrative. And in this country, a false narrative was created where it was said that Black people are not as good as white people. Black people are less capable, less worthy, less decent, more dangerous, need more control. And that narrative is what sustained slavery for 246 years. And it's the reason why the Civil War ended chattel slavery, but did not end the torment and terror that Black people faced. I often argue that the North won the Civil War, but the South won the narrative war, because those ideas of racial hierarchy, of white supremacy, continued after the Civil War. And that's what creates this century of terror violence. And so if somebody's being lynched because they didn't say the word, sir, that's about this narrative that says you have to challenge anybody who asserts this. And that continues throughout the first half of the 20th century. Then we get into the civil rights era, where people begin to tear down the legal architecture of mm-hmm. Jim Crow and segregation. And we made progress. I'm a product of that progress. But that narrative, it still continued. And that's what I see as connecting the murder of George Floyd, the murder of Ahmaud Arbery, the murder of Breonna Taylor, and so many other people to this history. And for me, it's important to acknowledge the differences, right, so that people don't misjudge what the challenge is, right? You don't have to be killed to be the victim of a presumption of dangerousness and guilt mm-hmm. by a police officer. And because I'm getting older, I can tell you that when you have to constantly navigate a presumption of dangerousness and guilt, when the burden is on you when you're stopped by the police to have to make sure that you come out of that safely, when you have to keep confronting presumptions of incompetence because of your color, it's exhausting. And so I see violence rooted in that narrative as a manifestation of this larger historical problem. It's as connected to the legacy of slavery mm-hmm. As it is to lynching, as it is to Jim Crow and segregation. Uh-huh. I mean, 6 million Black people fled the American South during the first half of the 20th century. We have a wealth gap in America yeah. today.
0: Yeah.
1: Rooted in this forced exodus of millions of Black people, some of whom left lands that they own.
0: Yeah.
1: So they couldn't give wealth to their children and grandchildren because of terror violence. That's a consequence of lynching.
0: It's interesting that you bring that up, because I think a lot about the quote-unquote great migration. Uh-huh. And when I was in school, it was taught to me like, you know, oh, Black people are leaving for better opportunities. And I believed that for a very long time until, you know, Isabel Wilkerson's book came out.
1: Yeah.
0: And then it shifted the way I looked at
1: yeah.
0: everything.
1: Yeah.
0: But I feel like we are are moving back into that space mm-hmm. where history is being rewritten and forgotten intentionally.
1: Absolutely.
0: And so kids in school, like in my home state of Florida, they have changed the narrative. And now kids in school are being taught things like slavery benefited some of the enslaved people.
1: Yeah.
0: It feels like we move forward and then we move back five steps.
1: Yeah. Well, we are in the midst of a narrative struggle. That is, I think, the challenge that our generation must confront. And I really want to try to bring that into focus for people, because if we don't understand that that's what we're now contending with, we're going to not make the progress that we need to make. When you're enslaved, you have to focus on freedom. I can't blame our enslaved ancestors for not worrying about narratives. Frederick Douglass and others were trying to do that. Booker T. Washington, you know, W.E.B. Du Bois. But when you're enslaved, you have to focus on freedom. When you're being terrorized and lynched, you have to focus on security.
0: Mm-hmm.
1: It's only when you get to a level of security that you can then focus on civil rights, which is what people did in the 1950s and 60s, the right to vote, the right to be treated fairly and equally. But here in the 21st century, we're in a narrative struggle. We have to now fight to correct the historic record, to have an honest accounting of what happened to our parents and grandparents and their parents. Because without an honest accounting, we will not make it to the next step. And the next step for me is repair. It's reconciliation. It's restoration. It's recovery from. It's what you see happening in Germany, mm-hmm. what you see happening in other places where there's been transitional justice. And yeah, we have to really see the kind of manipulation of these historical narratives as big a threat to the future of a healthy America, a healthy community, a healthy nation, as Jim Crow laws were, as lynching was, as enslavement was. And the difficulty we have, as I said earlier, is that we have to do it without the kind of power you typically have when you're kind of writing the story. And so, sure, a lot of people would be comforted by the idea that slavery was a good thing for Black people, but it's just not honest.
0: Yeah.
1: It's just dishonest. There were 13 million victims of a violent crime, kidnapping, that were on the continent of Africa. And then on top of being kidnapped, they were trafficked. And then they were enslaved. And then they were brutalized. And then they were subjected to all of these things. And that went on for decades. And if we don't acknowledge the criminality of these things, of enslavement, then we're going to be vulnerable to narratives like that. Oh, it benefited Black people. Yeah. It was not that bad. And people who enslaved other people weren't that bad. And I just think that has to be seen as the essential struggle of this era.
0: A couple years ago, after the horrific massacre at Mother Emanuel in South Carolina, Breed Newsome climbed on top of that flagpole, pulled the Confederate flag down.
1: Yeah.
0: Soon after, the state of South Carolina pulled down all of the Confederate flags. And I have to tell you that as a Black man growing up in the South, Bree's action did not anger me, but the state taking it down made me angry.
1: Mm-hmm.
0: And the reason why it made me angry is because they were taking down the symbol, but not taking down the behavior that the symbol stands for.
1: Yeah.
0: The thing that I tell people about the South is that in many ways, I think the South is one of the most honest parts of the country, because you know. Whereas, like, in California, I don't know. People know how to hide it a little better. But I do think, you know, in the time since, I've grown a little bit in my thought process in the fact that, like, taking down those flags may have been a part of, like, the beginning of changing the narrative.
1: Mm-hmm.
0: I'm just curious what you think about all of
1: yeah,
0: that.
1: Yeah, well, I mean, I totally understand what you're saying. And, you know, we still have a landscape littered with all of this iconography, and it is a signal, although it's also painful, that you're surrounded by people who express these really hateful things with impunity, with confidence. It was a gesture, but it wasn't honest. It would have been more honest to say, we have been flying this flag because we have been trying to stay aligned to these narratives that we inherited from those who tried to defend slavery that tried to defend these ideas of racial hierarchy. And part of the problem that I see us facing now is that we make it too easy for people to do something performative, to make a gesture that doesn't get to the core of the problem. A lot of companies in this country embrace DEI after 2021. They said Black Lives Matter, but it wasn't rooted. I wanted those companies to say, okay, for decades in this company, we have denied promotions, we have denied opportunities to Black people and women because we didn't feel comfortable putting Black people and women in leadership positions. The Black people and the women were the most qualified, they were the most capable, they were denied these opportunities unfairly. That's what we did. Mm-hmm. And so we're now going to acknowledge that for decades we have denied the most capable, most qualified people promotions in leadership roles because of their gender and their race, and we're not going to do that anymore. We're going to commit to a more diverse leadership community based on merit. Mm-hmm. We're going to now not give in to bigotry and fear based on gender bias, et cetera. We're going to change all of that. And if that's what they had said, then it would be unacceptable now to just eliminate your DEI program. It'd be unacceptable now to just take that down. But because we didn't root it in truth and honesty about the why, we weren't prepared for a counter narrative that come back and says, we don't want you to do that.
2: How do you respond to people like the first person that comes to mind for me, because I'm a Floridian, is Ron DeSantis, Governor Ron DeSantis, when he basically says the reason why he does not want children to be taught these things is because he doesn't want white kids to feel bad about what happened in the past. Like, what's your response to that?
1: I just think it's not healthy. We teach people not to steal. We teach people not to kill. We teach people not to use words that are hurtful. We teach people not to hit. You teach children not to do things that are wrong. And when they do something wrong, we want them to feel bad about the wrong thing that they did. Mm-hmm. That is the way we get to a better place. It's interesting, in the American South, people are taught about the Civil War. Hundreds of thousands of people were killed. You should feel bad about that. But we don't not teach them about it. We teach them about the Holocaust. You should feel bad about that. And so I think every American should feel bad about slavery. It's so interesting. We're having this conversation. So last night, I'm digging deep into this genealogy stuff, and I'm just discovering these things. And turns out my great-great-great-grandmother was raped by a white overseer. And it just breaks my heart, you know, but it should break anybody's heart, mm-hmm. right? Do I want to know it? Absolutely. Absolutely. Do I want to think about what that meant for her? Because she loved the child, my great-grandfather, mm-hmm. despite the fact that that child was the product of rape. She could have said, I don't want nothing to do with this child. But despite the violence of slavery, despite the horrors of slavery, my great-great-grandmother chose to love in the midst of agony, in the midst of suffering. And that tells me something about her character. And what I realize is that in my DNA is, yes, this history of violence, but there's also this history of powerful love, powerful love. And I think that's what we can help people understand. The purpose in teaching people about it is to not make you feel bad, but to make you prepare yourself to create a world where we never again tolerate racial bigotry. And the governor and others are creating a generation of people who are indifferent to racism and bigotry, as we're seeing play out now, right. who are indifferent to language that is offensive and derogatory, who are indifferent to all of these things. And so that's what I think we're creating by this refusal. And what's interesting to me, again, I think Germany is a powerful example. Like I said, you can't graduate from high school in Germany without demonstrating a detailed knowledge of the Holocaust. And they don't have people saying, oh, we can't teach our children about the Holocaust. That might make them feel uncomfortable or ashamed. It's the opposite. They're building a society that is better prepared to never again have fascism create the kind of authoritarianism that led to the murder of millions of people who were different. And we haven't done that.
2: Coming up, the final part of my conversation with Bryan Stevenson. He talks about how he views his own identity within the larger American story as the country marks its 250th birthday.
1: I'm not going to let somebody tell me that I'm less of an American or I'm a marginal American or I'm some other kind of deficient American. I feel like I am an essential American.
2: This is Reveal. Stay with us.

0: From the Center for Investigative Reporting and PRX, this is Reveal. I'm Al Letson. Recently, I traveled to Montgomery, Alabama, to interview Brian Stevenson, a longtime lawyer and racial justice activist who's built a museum and memorials there that compel us to look squarely at America's darkest chapters. As the Trump administration attempts to erase Black history at the nation's museums and national parks, these sites, which commemorate American slavery, lynching, and racial terror, are more vital than ever. So as America celebrates its 250th year, I wanted to talk with Brian about what this American anniversary means to him and what his hopes are for the country's next 50 years. I think as a storyteller, I've been thinking about this a lot lately. Yeah. I have been told, pounded into my head, the three-act structure, right? So you start off with an inciting incident, something mm-hmm. like sets the story off. You move into the beginning of the second act, mm-hmm. and our hero is on the journey. The second act complicates everything, yeah. gets harder. You don't know how the hero is going to win. Yeah. And then the third act is the hero wins, yeah. right? Like, that's the structure that we all have.
1: Yeah.
0: And I think that structure works against us mm-hmm. when we are talking about the struggle for civil rights
1: that's
0: and
1: right.
0: justice.
1: That's right.
0: Because it tells us that there is an end.
1: Yes.
0: You know, and like when I come here all the time, it's a reminder to me that there is no end.
1: That's right.
0: That the story is never ending.
1: Yeah.
0: And the fight for justice is going to keep going. Like, we're never going to get to a place
1: right.
0: where we can say, like, this is done. We have handled this.
1: Yeah.
0: Because the forces that are against peace and justice, because there's always going to be an opposite.
1: Sure.
0: That opposite is going to continue fighting.
1: Sure. No, that's absolutely true. I mean, just look at America 5 years ago and look at America today. And so, yes, people ask me all the time, what is justice? I say, justice is a constant struggle. You have to be willing to struggle. It's like being in a boat, rowboat. If you don't stroke, if you don't work, you're going to float backward. It's just the way currents work. But you shouldn't be burdened by that, because it means that you get to commit. There's so many people, I've heard them say this, oh, I wish I would have been alive during the time of slavery. I would have been an abolitionist. I would have been able to do great things as an abolitionist. Oh, I wish I could have been working with Ida B. Wells. I would have been an anti-lynching crusader. Man, I wish I could have been on the Eben Pettus Bridge with Dr. King in 1965. I would have been marching

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1: For parents.
2: I've been to the memorial twice now. Mm-hmm. And every time I go, I am hit with a deep, deep sadness.
1: Yeah.
2: That very quickly turns into anger. Once I work through like my sadness, my anger, I do feel triumphant.
1: Yeah.
2: I do feel like, and still we are here.
1: Yeah.
2: You know, I feel that.
1: Yeah.
2: But I'm curious how you get a society full of people who just want comfort and convenience.
1: Yeah.
2: To actually engage
1: yeah.
2: with something that is truly hard and
1: yeah.
2: difficult?
1: That is the essential question. It is absolutely essential question. Because I think every American should feel what you feel. Every American should feel heartbroken, should feel angry that we allowed lawlessness and mob violence to kill men and women and children, that we tolerated torture and brutality in places and spaces that are considered places of justice. Every American should be heartbroken by this history of mob violence. And then we should appreciate why we can never again tolerate that kind of behavior, that kind of thinking, that kind of conduct. You know, we've got hundreds of Holocaust museums all around the world. I think we need them.
2: Uh-huh.
1: But they exist so that every person who leaves them is prepared to say never again,
2: uh-huh.
1: no matter what their background, no matter what their ethnicity, no matter what their religion. And we've never created institutions in this country that have encouraged people, that have pushed people to say never again should we tolerate. And so, yes, I think every American, every citizen of the world should have that same emotional reaction. And then we should understand that there's something extraordinary about the community of people who survived this.
2: Uh-huh.
1: There's something extraordinary about the strength of people who nevertheless committed to more. I mean, most of the people in that memorial, their children and siblings, many of them fought for America during World War I and during World War II. They've committed to this country.
2: Uh-huh.
1: And I just think that reality is important. I think we should be hopeful that we can create spaces now that talk honestly about this history.
2: Yeah.
1: And I think we should be energized by that. And that really is very much, for me, part of the vision. At each one of our sites, we want people to understand the harm and to grieve that harm, be impacted by that harm. And then we want people to understand the opportunity we have to do something about it, to change the future, to create a world where no child in this country is presumed dangerous or guilty because of their color.
2: Yeah.
1: No one is presumed incompetent because of their ethnicity or their race or their gender. That's the hope. And if we get people to appreciate the harm of not committing to that, then I think we can actually be hopeful about what we can achieve.
2: We are coming up on the anniversary of America's birth. What does that mean to you?
1: You know, I've been thinking about this a lot more because I've been thinking just about my own identity in this weird way. Because as you get older, you just start thinking about it. Like the first half of my life, I never talked about my grandparents. I never talked about my great-grandparents who were all enslaved. But now I find myself talking about them more and more. And if I take a DNA test, I show up in about like 18 different countries in Africa. I don't have an identity that I can articulate on the African continent. I'm a descendant of African people. And what it's made me realize is that I'm an American.
2: Yeah.
1: It's the only identity I can claim. It's the only identity I have. And so I'm going to fight for my identity as an American. And I'm not going to let somebody tell me that I'm less of an American or I'm a marginal American or I'm some other kind of deficient American. I feel like I am an essential American. And as I understand the history of this country more clearly, it's my enslaved foreparents that built this country in this South. It's our labor that created the wealth, that created the opportunities, that created the industry. It's our

0: relationships that created the success in the 20th century. And I am proud of that commitment despite all of the obstacles. At the same time, I feel like I'm increasingly obligated to protect and defend those who've come before me. And so what I think about as I think about the 250th anniversary is I think about having to represent the 10 million Black people who were enslaved for 246 years when people try to eliminate their narratives, erase their histories, minimize their struggle, take away their stories. I feel an obligation to represent the immense suffering and constant sorrow that they endured. I feel a need to represent the millions of Black people who had to deal with terror violence, mob violence, and lawlessness throughout the first half of the 20th century, who left this region to go to Chicago and Cleveland and Detroit, where they weren't embraced. They were put in the equivalent of refugee camps on the south side of Chicago and East St. Louis and South Central LA and Oakland. I feel a need to represent the people who came before me in this community who would put on their Sunday best and go places to push for the right to vote and get beaten and battered and bloodied, go home and wipe the blood off, change the clothes and go back and do it again. I feel the need to represent their strength, their character, their struggle, and not let anybody minimize it, take it away, censor it, eliminate it. And that is the 250th anniversary moment that I am having, which is that I have to be even more committed to lifting up the honest truth of our history, to lifting up the people, because they lifted me up. It was their courage that made it possible for me to get to that public school, to get to college, to get to law school. I never met a lawyer when I got to Harvard Law School. And all of my classmates were talking about how they were the sons and daughters and grandsons and granddaughters of lawyers. I realized not only was I not related to, I'd never even met one. And at first, I felt diminished. And I remember calling my mom, said, "Mom, I don't think I belong in this law school." And my mom said, "What are you talking about?" She said, "You belong wherever you go." She said, "You're the smartest person in the world. You can do anything you want to do. Now you tell those kids why you're really at that law school." And I went back and told some of them, I said, "I'm at this law school because my great-grandfather, who was enslaved in Caroline County, Virginia, learned to read, even though it was against the law for people who were enslaved to learn to read or write. He risked his life to learn to read in the 1850s. He didn't know a civil war was coming the next decade, but he had a hope of freedom so powerful, he was willing to risk his life to learn to read. He was way more courageous than I am showing up at Harvard Law School. I didn't have to worry about being arrested or killed by trying to get a law degree." And then you start to realize that, yes, there's this history of trauma and violence and pain and suffering that we have to manage, but there's this history of resilience and strength and character and love and tenacity. And that's when I feel like, you know, we got this. We're going to do something here. I feel that that's the way I feel. I mean, I feel like, you know, even as I'm getting older, I have a lot more to do. Can do, will do, hope to do. God gives me grace. But that is, I think, what I hope this moment becomes, is a moment of reckoning with the work that lies ahead. I want, when we get to the 300th anniversary, to be able to imagine something better. I want the people coming after me to talk at the 300th anniversary differently than I'm talking now. That's got to be the hope.
1: Bryan Stevenson, thank you so much for your time.
0: Of course, of course, of course. Yes, thank you.
1: Just outside, Bryan's memorial is filled with the names and stories of thousands of people who were lynched for the crime that their skin was the same color as mine.
2: You walk on the bottom floor, you are literally walking under the names of the dead. Another inscription says, "For the hanged and beaten, the shot, drowned, and burned. For the tortured, tormented, and terrorized. For those abandoned by the rule of law, we will remember. With hope, because hopelessness is the enemy of justice. With courage, because peace requires bravery. With persistence, because justice is a constant struggle. With faith, because we shall overcome."

Our lead producer for this week's show is Josh Sandburn, with help from Stephen Rescone and Joni Binder. Cara McGurk Allison edited the show. Field production by Bob Miller and Garrett Lee Carden. Thanks to the staff at the Equal Justice Initiative. Artist Chariscus is our fact checker. Victoria Baranetsky is our general counsel. Our production manager is the great Zulema Cobb. Score and sound design by the dynamic duo, Jay Breezy, Mr. Jim Briggs, and Fernando, my man, Yo Aruda. They had help today from Cameron Smith. Taki Telenidis is our deputy executive producer. Our executive producer is Brett Myers. Our theme music is by Camarado Lightning. 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I'm Al Letson, and remember, there is always more to the story.

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1: 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I'm William Eckert. 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
3: I'm Arian Moayed, and I'll be your host for this very special collaboration between Waterwell and Selected Shorts. If you're a Shorts regular, this show will be unlike Selected Shorts in one significant way. All the stories you'll hear are lived experiences. They were shared by immigrants during conversations and as part of oral histories. So you'll hear the verbal stumbles, and glitches we all have in everyday conversation. Waterwell first assembled these narratives for an event that launched the New York Immigration Coalition's 2025 New York Proud campaign. What you're about to hear now was recorded live at Symphony Space. As with every other Selected Shorts, an incredible cast of actors read these surprising, poignant stories. You'll hear a series of stories about immigrants who have made New York City their home. The stories span 100 years, curated and edited by Liza Zapol with collaboration from Lee Sunday Evans. These beautiful, complex stories are a window into the way that New York City, like so many other places around the country, is a city of immigrants. I'm one of them. We're going to take you straight from one story to another so you can be immersed in the voices without interruption. We'll credit the actors at the end of the program. These are the stories of Mary Toomey, Sarah M., Siad Ramadan and Andy Ang, Monica Carrillo, Sabelo Narasimhan, Golnahar Alam, the song Nu Arirang, Fred Amram, Muhammad Vidi, Tian Jani Ang and Kofi, and Hassan Iqbal. To kick us off, music from Fogo Azul will take us right into the prologue, built from snippets of these stories read by Camilo Canaflavia, Michaela Diamond, and Laith Nakli.

0: I think about my old days, golden days.
1: It must be 1,000% change already. We had farms, we owned some land, and we leased it out. They paid in rice.
0: I had 5 ways to climb to the top of my house. I was also smart. I felt like the king of my school.
1: My parents were illiterate. They were born in
2: a war. I looked at where I was born. It's a small room, the size of like 10 feet by 10 feet. Me, my father, my mother were all living in there. Born in 1957 in Beit Hanina.
1: I was born in Jamshedpur in India.
0: We come from Canton, southern part of
1: China. September 2012,
0: 4 a.m.
1: not going
0: back. 15th of November, 1939.
1: I came here in 1975. I was 18.
2: On the street, people would grab me, insult me.
0: I tried to escape so many times.
2: Just in time.
1: He got me out.
2: Less than a day to leave.
1: Suddenly, all of a sudden, I was no longer sleeping in my own bed.
0: I was 7 years old.
2: I traveled by plane. I threw
0: up. He had to pay people to get out of the boat.
1: It took us 12 days to cross the sea.
0: It was not the wonderful sunny beach that
1: I
0: imagined.
1: They usually don't show emotions. I was struggling with my words.
2: I got a hope.
0: A little scared.
2: Shh. The window is open. You're no more under the radar. Now they know.
1: I was walking through a very dense forest at night with no moonlight.
0: I am a guide. I guide them when they have to go, what they have to see.
1: Never forget it. First taxi ride from the airport to Flatbush. Brooklyn. A strange place. My God, this is New York?
3: For whatever reason, I wasn't nervous. I was never lonely after I came, which is really surprising because my aunt took an awful chance, really, in bringing me here. I had never met her. I'd never met my uncle. I don't know whether it was brave or not, but I was. Yeah, I suppose I was a little bit. I was that kind of a child who did not mind leaving home. I mean, we were on a small farm and 9 little children without a mother. I came in January 1950. I traveled by plane. I got on the plane. I had all new clothes. And I remember to this day exactly what I had because you didn't get new clothes much. So I had all new clothes on me and a coat and a hat. And I got on the plane by myself, and we stopped in Newfoundland, and I had pineapple juice because I thought it was lemonade. And I got deathly ill, and I went back on the plane and threw up, and they put me lying down in the back of the plane. And I got off of the plane with all my clothes on, exactly the same as I got on the plane. I still remember getting into a car. I don't think I had been in a car 3 times in Ireland. There were no cars in my country, not in the country. And I was from the real country. So I remember coming in and seeing all of these terrific, like, lights. What were these lights? I didn't even know, you know? And I remember sitting in the back of the car, looking at that. My first impression of Woodside. So when I got home to my aunt and uncle's apartment, she started taking off all my clothes because she wanted to give me a bath. I had never had a bath. I was like an onion. She peeled and peels all these clothes off me. I was 11. And after my aunt's bathing me and I got into bed, I was a bit of a, I suppose, a wild little thing. My aunt put me sitting up in bed and I stood up and I ran down and I toppled the whole bed. And my poor uncle... You know, they'd never had children, so I'm sure he nearly dropped dead. What are you getting into? And then, when I would go to bed at night, I would sing an Irish song.
4: My mother told my sister and I that we were going to Staten Island. Right away, I thought about a beach with sand, palm trees, dolphins, whales. I'm like, yes, I'm going to the most wonderful place on earth. I'm so excited. I was 7 years old. We crossed the border through the Arizona desert, and we took a day to cross the border, and it was very difficult. We traveled all the way to New York, and once we arrived, it was not the wonderful sunny beach that I imagined. It was a concrete city. And we arrived in November, so it was very cold. I'd never experienced something so cold. Why was it so cold? We arrived to where my father lived in his apartment he shared with his 7 brothers. 3 women shared a 1-bedroom with my uncles, my 7 uncles. We slept on the floor right near the entryway for many months until my father and mother got a little bit on their feet. When I started school, there wasn't anyone that spoke Spanish. I recall having to go to the bathroom early in the morning and not go again until I got home because I didn't know how to say I need to go to the bathroom. And also, the food was strange, too. And my mother and my father were working day and night to be able to afford a place for us. My father used to work as a busboy for 10 years at Applebee's. At that time, and this part of Richmond, there really weren't any Mexican businesses, and so we wanted to create something where people can come get fresh fruits, fresh food. There are many migrants, men that come here, and they want a nice home-cooked meal. So we started as a deli, then growing and growing little by little, we decided that we wanted to open up a bigger space where families come and celebrate their baptisms, their birthday parties. So this is a restaurant that I own with my father. We make authentic dishes using some spices that my grandma ships over. We've been here in Port Richmond for the last 16 years. This is now almost like Little Mexico.
5: Thank you, Roberta.
6: In this next piece, you'll hear 2 stories woven together, going back and forth between 2 voices.
7: One thing that I remember from Kuwait, because I remember so little, is that my father worked in a bakery. I left China when I was almost 10 years old. I still remember how some of the villages looked in my memory. It must be like 1,000% change already. I was a little 4.5-year-old, and I thought the airport was the biggest thing I had ever seen. A couple months later, the World Trade Center opened. So all of a sudden, we had the tallest building in the world casting shadows on my borough.
8: Just before the revolution, my cousin in Hong Kong sent for me, and he got me out just in time. In Hong Kong, people in the streets are gambling, but they use kids to do it. 3-card Monte, it's like those games in Times Square. When you're an 11, 12-year-old kid, certain people are more streetwise than you, and they use you. It was a gangster setup, but you're a kid, and you do it to survive. We used to do the dirty work.
7: So we ended up in Washington Heights, and we were one of the, I think, few Arabs that actually lived in this entire community at the time. It was predominantly Cuban, Puerto Rican, and Dominican.
8: On the plane, we don't know what steak was. A lot of meat. They ask you, how do you like it done? I said, I don't know. They cook it rare. A lot of blood. We are Chinese. We don't cook like that. We cook well done. I didn't eat it. Finally, I came, clear immigration, and everything else. First taxi ride from the airport to Flatbush, Brooklyn, a strange place. My God, this is New York, you know?
7: Then going to school for the first day, I wouldn't stop crying, and crying, and crying, and crying. Until the teacher said, you know what? It's okay if he comes back tomorrow.
8: I immediately go to ninth grade for slow learners. I'm like a nut when I went to school. I don't know anything in English. I have a hard time, but I was very good at math. My parents were illiterate. They were born in a war. They were born in a time of British mandate in Palestine before they immigrated to Kuwait. They were brilliant and wise. But they just weren't schooled, let's say. And so I already knew how to fill out my forms. I filled out their forms. I was kind of making my own decisions. My father came over here in the 30s. I helped him in the laundry business. That was the worst business there was. It's a lot of work. There's no money. Very, very low price. We used to work 24 hours a day in two shifts to survive, make a living. The sensation I got through education was like I was walking through a very dense forest at night with no moonlight. I didn't know what direction I was going in. My father came to America as a seaman, working on a boat. Then he had to pay people to get out of the boat. In the 50s, he got his green card, and then the government said he could become a citizen. He says, "I'm a resident." That's it. Until the day he died, he never became an American citizen. When I opened up the cafe, I needed a license. For licensing, you had to go to the community board. I was like, "Well, what's a community board?" A couple years later, I was on the community board. 3 years after that, I was the president. Even ran for office. All of those things I did because of my love for the Washington Heights community that gave my family, in October of 1971, the opportunity to land here. Opportunities that our parents could not have dreamed of.

0: In my family, my mother has always been a weaver. Our native cotton came in green, blue, and brown shades, but it was replaced by Pima cotton, the type grown on slave plantations where my entire family has always worked. So I always saw my mother weaving, constantly. She had a difficult relationship with my father, and weaving was her form of resilience. I was forced to leave Peru after denouncing a blackface performance on television. I was heavily harassed for my activism. On the street, people would grab me, insult me, spit on me, and that's why I came to the United States. When I arrived here, one of the things I did was crochet. I would spend 6, 7, even 8 hours a day crocheting, and that helped my brain reconnect because I had actually suffered some kind of brain damage. I couldn't read more than 5 lines, and in Peru, they almost had to induce a coma because my body had collapsed. And through crochet, I recovered my own existence. I spent about a year just crocheting. My first full-time job after completing my master's and undergoing that process of internal healing was at the Queen's Museum. There, I heard many difficult stories from migrants, but I also saw that many of the women had incredible talent in embroidery. I remember that during the Día de los Muertos celebration, I saw the embroidered pieces they were making and thought, this is the way. The first project we undertook was in collaboration with the Department of Transportation. Most immigrant women were confined to their homes. Some didn't even know how to ride a bike, or they were limited in going out because they were caring for their children. The pieces we created were bike-related. Seat covers, water bottle holders for running, hats, gloves. The idea was to help them step out of the domestic space, enter a public space, and within that new space, generate a new identity, an expanded one that could go beyond being a housewife or always thinking about your husbands. This isn't about just boosting self-esteem. It's about the fact that they have rights. And I think there's a reticence in feeling like a citizen, in claiming one's rights as a citizen, because the word here is so often reduced to paperwork. And that's not the whole story.
1: Thank you, Camila.
2: I was born in Jamshedpur in India, and I identify as a queer, trans, immigrant, South Asian Indian. I identify as an immigrant. I could say it twice. I think it's worth repeating. And yes, I was definitely an immigrant to New York. I'm not sure if I'm at the place where I can identify as a New Yorker. When I'm in other countries, if people ask me where I'm from, in certain times and places, I might say India. In Tahrir Square, during everything that was going on, I definitely was from India. But when people ask me where I live, I don't usually say the U.S. I usually say New York, because New York is like its own country. New York has such a character, bigger than life for the whole world. I had a really amazing childhood because we didn't really have TV. We had like one channel and it sucked. So I climbed trees. I rode my bike. I played in empty fields. We played soccer with little cans as the goalposts. I had 5 ways to climb to the top of my house. I was also smart. So like with that and also being the fastest kid in my class, the teacher's pet, but somehow always in trouble, I felt like the king of my school. Then it all crashed because I came to a country where I was just really an oddball out. We moved across the world for my sister's health, but I saw it as an adventure. In 89, the Berlin Wall came down and I moved to the US. I was 14. High school for me was like major shock. I didn't come out until I was 20. And, you know, I didn't think I was a lesbian in high school, because I was like, lesbians hate men, and that was the limitation of my knowledge about queer people. This was before gay straight alliances and stuff. I was terrified of American teens. I couldn't connect with them. I didn't know any of their reference points. My hair was like a decade out of style. I had a thick Indian accent. And people would be like, wow, you came here a year ago? Your English is so good. And I would explain colonialism to them instead of just... instead of just being like, oh, I took a 3-week course. It was so amazing to like come to New York and find this group of people who didn't mind being silly, who are always hungry and horny and liked making fools, but like were also doing serious work and interested in real things. I think that's what sucked me into New York. And you know, there's all the hard stuff, but I think that's what really made me stay. What's really strange is now, most people, whether they're Indians in India or Indians here or anyone else, there's no, like, recognition of me as an immigrant. Because my accent is mostly gone, I feel like it's so funny that such a pivotal part of who I am changed. Like, it has changed because it's not visible to most people. And I feel like the same thing is kind of happening with gender. I just had top surgery 3 years ago. In February, I went to Mexico by myself, and it was my first trip since top surgery. And I started being ID'd as a straight man. To be alone in another country where I had to come out as being trans, and I was like, this is so weird. I think there's something to be said about having these foundational parts of myself that are sometimes seen and sometimes unseen. I guess it's all about belonging and finding home. And that's why I sometimes say I'm a gender immigrant, because I feel like migration can happen in so many directions and doesn't have to be from point A to point B.

I have to go back 35 years. I grew up in a Muslim family, very conservative. I was very young, running around, had a happy life. But suddenly, a 13-year-old girl has a proposal from a 35-year-old police officer to get married, and the proposal was a normal thing. The police officer arrested my brother. I didn't know at that time. He told my father he gonna release my brother if I married him. The deal was with my father. I don't exactly right now too much remember those things. I tried to take my life a few times. I had taken a rat killer medicine. It's called Andine. I was, you know, a few days in the hospital, and I couldn't complain to anybody because he was very powerful there. And my father was, that time, my father wasn't able to protect me. My friend's husband was a freedom fighter, and they have a magazine, and I wrote there. I wrote from my heart, my feelings, my life. One man visited my home, and he was a poem writer. And he said, "Oh, my God, you wrote a very good thing." So I got some encouragement in my mind. So finally, when I was 29, in 1993, a friend of mine's auntie came to America often. She said, "I don't see your life is here in Bangladesh. You should go to school. You can go to America." Her husband was owner of travel agency. He filled up the form for me to apply for visa. I got scared. I said, "I don't have anybody there." And Munir, who worked with him, he said, "Okay, you can go to my wife's auntie's home in Brooklyn." I got a visa with a passport. To the police officer, my husband, I say, "I go to Dhaka to see a doctor." That's how I left the country. Those Air Singapore hostesses were very helpful, even though I was so scared. Like, where am I going? Because America, I never dreamed before. Then when I see in the window trees and buildings, I said, "There are buildings and trees in my country too." So I went there and I started. I sublet a room from a family. They had a young girl, Ruma. She had a job. And I was asking, "Can I study here and also work?" She said, "No, it's very hard. It's going to be so tough for you to pay your rent." Then I started going to the Ditmas Boulevard library. I volunteer there. I study, I sit down, and I don't go home until late night. One thing they teach me to say, "I'm looking for a job." There is a woman's garments factory there in Astoria. I went inside because I had confidence that I can sew. 15 days I worked for only $35 because my speed wasn't that much because the machine is so huge. So I left the job. I know I cannot survive there. I have another job, $75 a month, 3 kids to take care of. I was good with the kids, and being with the kids, it's beautiful. But then the husband was a little bit fishy, and I told his wife, and she fired me. Then I got the job in Brooklyn, taking care of Jamil, who is my best child. He was only 15 days old when I started taking care of him. And at the same time, I go to Hunter College. I go with baby to the school drop-in, and I found other babysitters there. Chinese, Indian, Bangladeshi. They don't say like they are suffering from first visit, but then slowly we talk. I found they have issue too, like their employer threatening, they're calling police, gonna arrest them.
We started connecting, and then we started the program called Domestic Worker Project in Sakhi. I interview with Channel 9. They came to that home to interview me. I was on a TV. I thought at that time, America has a law. I can talk freely. And I'm the one who... First time a South Asian spoke about a domestic violence case in a newspaper. I found hope in starting a nonprofit, and if I can do that, I can do anything. And if I can talk myself, I can let other women talk, and if we're together, we can make a change. We will, inshallah.

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1: Now we'll take a short break. 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I'm Aryan Muayyad. 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
1: This is Selected Shorts, and I'm your guest host, Aryan Moayed. 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Each one will lead into the next.
2: The birds whistled songs, and Moody whistled back at them. I ran ahead, and when I reached my bench, I jumped up and sat as if I'd been waiting there for hours. "Oh, you're here, finally. Thank you for waiting for me," Moody said with a big smile. And then her face changed. Her mouth opened, and her eyes darted around nervously. "We have to go now." "Why? We just arrived. I want to play with the birds." I caught her looking past my head, so I turned around to see some letters printed on the bench. I'd never been to school because Jewish children weren't allowed to attend school. Nevertheless, I could read pretty well. "NURFURJUDEN," I said slowly. "Nur for Juden." "Only for Jews." Oh, I was so excited. I jumped up and down on the bench. Moody looked to see if we were being observed. I loved the bench and the new sign. Moody wasn't happy at all. She was even paler than usual. Perhaps she would faint. When we arrived home, Moody went to her bedroom and closed the door. Suddenly, I was no longer sleeping in my own bed in Hanover. Grown-ups talked about being refugees from the Holocaust. Here in free Amsterdam, we saw no Gestapo, no burned synagogues, no Star of David armbands, and no food shortages. But I missed our apartment. We were visiting Moody's youngest sister, Kaita, her husband, Isaac Worms, and their new baby, my only cousin, Anjali. I can't explain how we got there. Events happened so quickly, and no one trusted me with information. I do remember some packing. However, having never taken a trip anywhere, packing had no significance for me. Early one morning, I was told to dress in my lederhosen and a white shirt. I watched Muti and Tanta Keita cry a lot. Muti dropped a teacup. I remember a train and lots of walking. In a few days, we were at a dock in Belgium. It seemed that after every train ride, one had to learn a new language. In Antwerp, Moody, Papa, and I crowded into a small cabin on the Penland. The Penland was not a luxury cruise ship. Everything seemed cramped. Papa and Moody had an argument as we entered New York Harbor, the first of many disagreements in our new homeland. We passed the Statue of Liberty at 4 a.m. on the 15th of November, 1939. Papa insisted that he wake me to see the lady that welcomes all refugees. Mama said, "No, no, the boy needs his sleep." Their quarrel woke me, and Papa took me on the deck, held me up to see the statue, the symbol of liberty. With tears in his eyes, he whispered some words in Hebrew that I recognized from the Passover Seder. Years later, when my maternal grandmother, my Omi, joins us for her first Seder in the States, she cries throughout the evening, mourning the many who will never again experience a holy day. Papa, a small, wiry man with a huge baritone voice, sings the prayers in Hebrew with all the energy he can muster. 5 feet, 1 inch tall. "Shh, shh," says my mother. "Shh, the window is open. The neighbors will hear." my father rises from his chair and stretches to his full height. I'll sing as loud as I like, he says in German. Let them hear. We're in America now.

0: I was born in 1957 in Beit Hanina, the old section. Now they have two. Two, an old Beit Hanina and the new Beit Hanina. But they're separated. Separated by a wall, unfortunately. When I went back, I looked at where I was born. It's a small room, 10 feet by 10 feet, something like that. Me, my father, my mother, we're all living in there, okay? My dad was ambitious, you know? He wanted to emigrate for a better life, okay? So he traveled to America, and he didn't have enough education, so he was a street vendor. He established himself and opened up a club. It was like a coffee shop for the Palestinian and Middle Eastern people on State Street, Brooklyn Heights. The immigrants were always single guys. They left their families. And a lot of them used to come straight to the club because they had no relatives to go to, and they knew that Subhi Widdi was the owner. Then he was the first Palestinian, maybe Arab, Muslim, to open up a full supermarket with a meat department and a produce department. It was at that time called Met Food on Fulton Street. Still exists. We call it the mother of the family. I came here in 1957. I was 18. The neighborhood was rough at the time. Now the neighborhood has changed. And we helped change it, as a matter of fact. What do you find in really poor neighborhoods? Liquor store, bond shop, candy store with junk food. You don't find a good supermarket with the good foods, fresh fruits and vegetables and all that. We always provided that. When he died in 2012, the people in the neighborhood, or at least a few of them, got together and they said, "This man was good to us all these years." They went around the neighborhood and got this petition done for him. We, as his children, didn't know that we could do something like go name a street after him. Then me and my brothers and my sisters, we were active and we went to every community board meeting. And sure enough, it was signed into law. I mean, on your way back, if you're going that way, you can look at it. The corner of 56th and 6th Avenue, Sunset Park, it says, Subhi Widdi Way. It's where the catering hall is that opened, which was actually very, very beneficial to the community. They had nowhere to go for funerals, for condolences. They had no places for engagements, for weddings, for meetings. And he used to give the hall to the church for free. Some schools, they wanted to hold graduations. They got it for free. He didn't just do it for the Muslim community. He did it for everybody. He didn't care whether you were Jewish, you're Christian, you're Muslim. We had like 4 days of memorial for him, for people to gather and give condolences. He died on a Friday. We did Friday night. We did Saturday, and then on Sunday, okay? Somebody from St. Nicholas Home for the Aged, he raised his hand, and he came to the podium, and he said, "When I heard about the passing of Mr. Widdi, I canceled all my appointments, and I had to come and share this with you." He says, St. Nicholas Home was about to be shut down because it owed taxes, and the government wanted to take the building. 30 beds would have been gone. My dad said, "Only one person we can go to that can help us." He says he and his dad came to my dad and told him about their dilemma. He said it like he said it like telling a story. It was like a dramatic thing, and everybody was so quiet. The hall was filled with mourners. He said, "Mr. Widdi reached into his pocket, took his checkbook, signed one check, ripped it out, and gave it to my dad. He gave it to my dad and told him to fill in the amount he wanted. A blank check. Who would do that?
1: In this next piece, you'll hear two stories woven together, going back and forth between two voices.
2: Tian Ye crouched inside a bamboo basket on a crowded boat. In the distance, he heard policemen yell his name. Please, God, just go, go, go, the 18-year-old prayed, willing the boat to leave the coast of Vietnam that day in 1978.
3: I lost my job and my apartment all in 1 week. I'm currently about to file for an asylum so I can stay permanently in the U.S. I'm from the west of Africa, and the stigma and the stereotype just attached to being gay is just... it could be very brutal, and it's mostly life-threatening.
2: Tian Yu, he might never see his family again. He hadn't even said goodbye to his father. His father was a successful businessman, selling farm equipment outside of Saigon. Tian enjoyed a carefree childhood, roaming on his bicycle, oblivious to the war in the 1960s.
3: I lived with my cousin for a little bit. When he discovered that this is who I am, he just became very hostile. And eventually I had to move out. And he had to call my mother, who was all the way 5,000, 6,000 miles away, to let her know that this is who your son is. If this is even coming from a family member, can you even imagine the community when I go back home?

0: Support for this live stream comes from Brookfield Renewable NA, a provider of clean, renewable, and locally sourced hydropower, reminding listeners to please use caution when recreating near hydroelectric dams, as water conditions can change quickly.
1: I might even die from not being able to afford it. So that's how I started researching for organizations that could help me get asylum.
2: In 1978, Tien told some young people that he was leaving and that they should too. They would soon be forced to fight at the border with Cambodia, he warned. He wanted to slip out of the country, but as he hid in the bamboo basket on the boat, Tien heard someone tell the police, "He's over there." He feared he was a dead man.
1: After September 2012, by not going back, I haven't had any federal offense, any criminal offense, haven't gotten myself into trouble with the law, anything. I've just been under the radar, always hoping that I can have access to just being a regular permanent resident and eventually becoming a U.S. citizen.
2: Tien served 8 months on a chain gang. A released prisoner told Tien's father where he was. To get him out of jail, his father paid more than $15,000 in gold, 4 tractors, and 4 boat engines. Officials gave Tien less than a day to leave Vietnam or he would be shot dead. His father paid another $8,400 in gold for Tien's spot and another boat leaving the country. Tien and his father cried at the dock. His mother slipped a tube of toothpaste into his pocket stuffed with a $100 bill. Then he crowded onto the boat with several hundred people. When they got to Malaysia, the government turned the boat away, but passengers pulled the planks apart, forcing everyone to swim for shore. About 20 people drowned. Tien, exhausted, lunged through the water for land.
1: My lawyer said, "We just want you to know that this can go either way. When we file this and immigration gets your document, you are no more under the radar. Now they know who you are, where you live. So these are the risks. But on the brighter side, if this works out, you now have status."
2: In early 1979, Tien was resettled with refugee status in Hartford, Connecticut, where he went by the name Johnny. He met Sister Vin from Catholic Charities. He got word that 5 of his siblings and a niece were in a refugee camp in Indonesia and pleaded with Sister Vin to help reunite them.
1: April 23rd, I went to the interview, and 2 of my attorneys were there with me. It was very nerve-wracking, even though my asylum officer was very sweet, which is very odd because usually they don't show emotions. I was struggling for my words. I couldn't remember things, stories that I wanted to use, like I got out of the room and thought, "Oh, shoot, I didn't say that." I felt like I flopped. I was very upset.
2: Through the sponsorship of 3 American families and their church, Tien's siblings and niece flew into New York in April 1980. Then his parents, 2 more siblings, and a niece joined them.
1: The day when we picked up my response, my attorney kept saying, "You've been granted. You've been granted." I'm very happy that, fast forward, May 13th, I have a legal status in the United States.
2: At last, the entire family was together. His parents lived close by with his sister until his father died in 1994.
1: For me, life is beginning at 30. This opportunity will forever be engraved in my heart. And no wonder I love New York so much.
3: Beautiful. When he was a teenager in Lahore, Pakistan, Hassan dreamed about becoming a doctor or an engineer. I mostly played cricket and celebrated Muslim holidays. I keep those days in mind as the golden days of my life, when I have no customers.

in my taxi, I think about my old days, golden days. But then I said, I have to make money for my siblings, my family. Hassan came to the United States when he was 23. I was making $35 for 12 hours at the gas station. So Hassan decided to drive a cab to make more money. It was the first time I had driven a car or even a bicycle or motorbike. He's been driving a cab for 25 years. He drives 7 days a week. He and his wife have 4 children. I am a taxi driver, and I am a guide. I guide them where they have to go, what they have to see, what things are best for them right now. I like to talk to my passengers, especially the old men and women. The people I pick up, Russian, Spanish, Japanese, they teach me. The African people teach me their language. I know this is a small thing, but when they come into the taxi, I can say hello in Chinese, Japanese, Russian, Korean, Spanish. After 9/11, Hassan noticed a shift in his passengers. A lot of people yelled at me. They screamed when they looked at my name and my face. Oh, it's a Muslim guy. They spit at me. Once, Hassan was driving and was stuck at a red light. A police officer honked at me, opened up his window and said, "What are you looking at?" I got a little scared. He said, "Don't look around." I said, "No problem, sir." After 9/11, Hassan picked up a man from Colorado who was going to an Italian bakery in the East Village. The man saw that he was a Muslim, and they talked about what Muslims were going through. The man bought a couple of cakes and gave Hassan a small cake box and said, "Don't open until you get home." At home, Hassan opened it for his wife and children. The cake had written on it in icing, "Thanks, Hassan, for coming to America. We appreciate it. Thank you very much."

I'm Aryan Mo'ayed, and that was my reading of our last story. We hope you've enjoyed this journey through the many lives from many places that make up the rich community of New York City, a city of immigrants. The actors who read these stories in order of the program were Jane Audishell, Roberto Colondres, Simu Liu, Pej Vahdat, Camila Canoflavia, Sunita Mani, Sebide Moafi, a song sung by Ruthie Ann Miles, Catherine Grody, Laith Nakli, Tramel Tillman, Justin H. Min, and the final story was read by me. Casting for this program was done by Rory Bergman and Carly Fomalant. These stories were curated from the Queens Irish Oral History Project at Queens College CUNY, the New York Proud 2024 campaign, the Museum of Chinese in America, the New York Public Library, the Clementes Historias Project, Insight Institute's Elders Project, an oral history conducted by Liza Zapel for Waterwell, the UNESCO Intangible Cultural Heritage of Humanity, Fred Amram's memoir, We're in America Now, from the Holy Cow Press, the Muslims in Brooklyn Oral Histories at the Brooklyn Public Library and the Center for Brooklyn History. The book Green Card Stories by Sandra I. M. Ryan, New Century Coalition's Testimony Project, and the Brooklyn College Listening Project. Selected Shorts is produced by Jennifer Brennan and Sarah Montague. Our mix engineer for this episode was Jennifer Nelson. Our theme music is David Peterson's That's the Deal, performed by the Deerdorf Peterson Group. This program is also made possible with public funds from the New York State Council on the Arts, with the support of Governor Kathy Hochul and the New York State Legislature. Selected Shorts is produced and distributed by Symphony Space, and the special program was created in collaboration with Waterwell. Waterwell is a production company co-founded by Aryan Mo'ayed, who runs the company in close partnership with Artistic Director Lee Sunday Evans and Managing Director Sarah Scafidi. For this program, we collaborated closely with Sue Patel at the New York Immigration Coalition, and the stories you heard today were curated and edited by Liza Zapel.

0: So Lisa, you've made a couple of references in this conversation to the distinction between an achievement-oriented brain and an awakened brain. Can you talk about this distinction for a moment? It's a central portion of your research career these past few decades.
1: Shankar, every one of us has a capacity for two types of reasoning. On the one hand, we have achieving awareness, the ability for strategizing, tactic, research, empiricism. Achieving awareness is extremely helpful at laying out a plan, and we come to a

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3: 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I'm William Eckert, coming up at 6 Mountain Stage. 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Fedchuk is a 2-time Grammy-nominated jazz trombonist. The performance is free and open to all. And mostly clear tonight with lows in the 60s, 50s in the higher elevations. Get more weather details for your zip code at ncpr.org/weather. 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

0: Basha Bulat, everybody. She will be touring in her home province of Quebec this winter. Her brand new album out on Secret City Records is called Basha's Palace. How about another round of applause for Basha Bulat, everybody? We'd like to say a special hello to you right now if you're listening over WLTR in Columbia, South Carolina, on South Carolina Public Radio. And hello to our friends listening to WUMB in Boston, Massachusetts. We're glad to have you listening, and we hope you can join us next week as guest host Connor Knighton from CBS Sunday Morning steps in, filling in for me, filling in for Kathy Matea, to welcome The Baseball Project, featuring members of REM and the Dream Syndicate, as well as The Minus Five, a solo electric set from Bob Mould, the DB's co-founder Chris Stamey and Loose Cattle, a rock band featuring West Virginia native and Tony Award winner Michael Cerveris. 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

Ooh, Tammy Rogers song right there.

Thanks so much, ladies and gentlemen. We're going to play another song off our latest LP, Wake the Dead. And Mr. Soundman, this next song features the Gibson J45. It's called First Came the Thunder.

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The graves.

0: Richards, John Ingram, and Music in Motion Promotions. 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Mountain Stage was founded by Andy Ridenour, Francis Fisher, and Larry Gross. Why don't you go out and hear some live music? Wherever you are, just as soon as you can. You've been listening to Mountain Stage, live performance radio from the Mountain State of West Virginia. You who are on the road.
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2: 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You've been listening to Mountain Stage. On the way next, it's the Folk Show with NCPR's Mike Alzo. In the weather this evening, overnight lows down into the 50s and 60s tonight. Clear skies continue, and clear skies through the next couple days as well. We've got dry and summery weather on tap for the start of the work week. Highs in the upper 70s and low 80s through Tuesday. And then expect it to get hot again by midweek with temperatures forecast into the 80s and low 90s. Throughout the summer, NCPR's North Country at Work project pops up in local communities to hear firsthand what it's like to make a living here in the North Country. We head to Jefferson County next. We'll be at the DePauville Free Library Thursday afternoon from 3 to 6 to hear more work stories. To find out more about this event or check out the collection of stories and photos so far, go to ncpr.org/work or shoot us an email. 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
3: I'm Mike Elzo, and this is The Folk Show on North Country Public Radio. 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